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A variety of rare and familiar studio and live tracks featuring special guests. 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

0: fue un segmento de Comunidades Amplificadas. COAM, escucha. The Spanish Language Communities Amplified Programming is an initiative of Public Media Institute and Contratiempo NFP. It is led by executive producer Stephanie Manriquez. All its content is produced by staff, students, and volunteers.
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1: 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And these are the Butter Hours. My name is Scott, and we got 2 hours of underground hits and night

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1: Lumpin' Radio is brought to you in part by Signal Hill. Signal Hill is an audio magazine that publishes sonic stories in a myriad of forms. Long-form reporting, experimental essays, fiction, profiles, dispatches, and more. There will be a listening party to celebrate the release of their latest issue on Tuesday, August 25th from 7 p.m. at Mouse Arts and Letters at 555 West 31st in Bridgeport. More information on the event and Signal Hill's nonprofit mission is at signalhill.fm. Lumpin' Radio's 10th anniversary is supported by 606 Records, located at 1808 South Allport Street, across from Talia Hall in Pilsen. An independent record store and label since 2015, 606 Records is committed to exploring the sounds of the underground, including artists and labels that fall outside of the mainstream. For more information, visit 606records.com. That's 606records.com. 606 Records is also 10 years old, and they support Lumpin' Radio.

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And these are the Butter Hours. My name is Eric, taking over from my partner in crime, Scott. I'll be taking you from the 9 to 10 p.m. hour on this fine Wednesday evening, making our way through the month of August. It did not rain today. That seems to be the exception to the rule lately. We'll take it. I've got an hour-long all-vinyl set on deck for you, so don't go anywhere. Keep it dialed in to 105.5 FM. 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Right now, we are listening to Celestine Ukwu and his Philosophers National. Up next, I'll have a track by Eric Gale called Ginseng Woman. Keep it dialed in, 105.5 FM, Lumpin' Radio, lumpinradio.com.

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0: Ah, there's nothing like the soothing sounds of a coffee shop. I'm your pal, Dud Lawson of the Chicago Printers Guild, here to invite all to join us on the second Wednesday of every month at 6 p.m. for the Chicago Printers Guild Halftone Radio Super Show. 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

We're on the other side of promos. Right now you're listening to Malachi, Dance the World Away, the extended mix. Before we hit promos, we heard El Coco, Let's Get It Together. Before that, Love Unlimited, Under the Influence of Love. Jeff Phelps featuring Antoinette, Don't Fall Apart on Me. Organization with Rhythm Salad. Eric Gale, Ginseng Woman. And I started the first half of my set off with Celestine Ukwu and his Philosophers National. Tomorrow is so uncertain. Gonna get you back to this track at another half hour. Vinyl set coming your way, taking you to the 10 p.m. hour, so don't go anywhere. Keep it dialed into 105.5 FM, Lumpin' Radio, lumpinradio.com. 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

Gotta release that tension.

Last track of the night, J.A. Groove, Dub the Tension. Before that, we had Masumi Hara, Kimi no Yume, New Jania, Mareshia, Herbie Hancock, 4 AM, Malachi, Dance the World Away, the extended mix. That was the second half of my set. Gonna let this one ride out. You've been listening to The Butter Hours. My name is Eric. We'll catch you again first week of September. Until then, keep it dialed in to 105.5 FM Lumpen Radio, lumpenradio.com. 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

0: 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Lumbin Radio is brought to you by Mars Community Brewing, makers of Ruby's Tears, a classic gozo with hibiscus petals, coriander seeds, and lime sea salt. Ruby's Tears is meant to be tart and refreshing. More information about Ruby's Tears and all other Mars products is at mars.beer. Mars Community Brewing is a proud partner of Lumpin' Radio. What's Mars is yours.
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0: This month, Co-Prosperity presents Between Memory and Becoming, Manifestations of Black Motherhood from Wild Yams, on view from August 14th to September 25th. This cumulative exhibition presents the work of Wild Yams artists Andrea Hill Fitzgerald, Alexi Irving Elaine, Grand East Wright, Tenny Odunsi, and Summer Coleman. Through mixed media, sculptures, photography, paintings, and texts, the cohort of artists trace connections between the natural world, diasporic traditions, and practices of survival. Between Memory and Becoming, Manifestations of Black Motherhood from Wild Yams is on view from August 14th, only at Co-Prosperity.
1: 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A collaboration with Jepson's and Maria's Packaged Goods and Community Bar, Malort Spritz is made with hibiscus, grapefruit, lime, and Jepson's Malort liquor straight from the source. More information about Malort Spritz and all other Mars products is at mars.beer. Mars Community Brewing is a proud partner of Lumpin' Radio. What's Mars is yours.

0: 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Open Wednesday through Sunday. More information is on Instagram at BridgeportRecords312. 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
1: 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Featuring tacos, burgers, elotes, and weekly specials, Taco Sublime is bringing their mission of community service and Sublime edibles to the original community brewery. More information is at mars.beer. 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

to 10 quilted panels. Drawing on Chicago imagists, this work examines embodiment and subjectivity within an environment. It's a peek into a creature's inner world within outer world constraints. A creature who is aware of joy and despair and everything in between is on view from August 14th to September 25th only at Co-Prosperity. Lumpen Radio's 10th anniversary is supported by Mars Community Brewing. From beer to seltzers, to soda, to distilled spirits, and much more, Mars Community Brewing produces drinks for every occasion and everybody. More information about Mars is available at mars.beer. 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

0: 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Mars Elixirs are available at the Life on Mars Tap Room at 1950 Northwestern Ave in Logan Square. More information is at mars.beer. That's MARZ.beer. What's Mars is yours.
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1: 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All available now at better retailers across Chicagoland. Mars Spirits are also available at the Mothership Iron Street Tap Room at 3630 South Iron Street in beautiful downtown Bridgeport. More information about Mars's entire line is at mars.beer. Mars Community Brewing is a proud partner of Lumpin' Radio. What's Mars is yours.

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Good Waves will feature appearances from Killer Mike, Snow the Product, DJ Premier, and many, many more. More information and the full lineup is at groundwaveshiphop.com/festival. Good Waves is one day only, August 30th at the Salt Shed. 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

spirit be thine armor. 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Give to us this day our bread, our other substance. And forgive to us our debtors, as we forgive to our debtors. And lead us not into temptation, but deliver us from evil.

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0: With threats of raids and immigration enforcement coming to Chicago, the Illinois Coalition for Immigrant and Refugee Rights is advising all residents, don't open the door for immigration officers. Don't discuss immigration status with any law enforcement officials, and do not sign anything you do not understand. Families also should provide their children's school with an emergency contact in case parents are detained. The best way to defend our community is to know and defend our rights. This public service announcement was brought to you by Lumpin' Radio.
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This month, Co-Prosperity presents a solo show from Catherine Joy Hoopt, a creature who is aware of joy and despair and everything in between. On view from August 14th to September 25th, a site-specific work, Hoopt engages in a slow, expressive fiber art process that creates an absurdly large anthropomorphic creature and its dreams and memories split into 10 quilted panels. Drawing on Chicago imagists, this work examines embodiment and subjectivity within an environment. It's a peek into a creature's inner world within outer world constraints. A creature who is aware of joy and despair and everything in between is on view from August 14th to September 25th only at Co-Prosperity. 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

0: Lumpin' Radio is brought to you in part by Signal Hill. 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Long-form reporting, experimental essays, fiction, profiles, dispatches, and more. There will be a listening party to celebrate the release of their latest issue on Tuesday, August 25th from 7 p.m. at Mouse Arts and Letters at 555 West 31st in Bridgeport. 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Long-form reporting, experimental essays, fiction, profiles, dispatches, and more. There will be a listening party to celebrate the release of their latest issue on Tuesday, August 25th from 7 p.m. at Mouse Arts and Letters at 555 West 31st in Bridgeport. 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

Becoming, Manifestations of Black Motherhood from Wild Yams, on view from August 14th to September 25th. This cumulative exhibition presents the work of Wild Yams artists Andrea Hill Fitzgerald, Alexi Irving Elaine, Grand East Wright, Tenny Odunsi, and Summer Coleman. Through mixed media, sculptures, photography, paintings, and texts, the cohort of artists trace connections between the natural world, diasporic traditions, and practices of survival. Between Memory and Becoming, Manifestations of Black Motherhood from Wild Yams is on view from August 14th, only at Co-Prosperity. 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
1: 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Good Waves will feature appearances from Killer Mike, Snow the Product, DJ Premier, and many, many more. 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
2: 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A classic gozo with hibiscus petals, coriander seeds, and lime sea salt, Ruby's Tears is meant to be tart and refreshing. 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

0: Lumpin' Radio is sponsored in part by Ground Waves, presenting the Good Waves Festival, August 30th at the Salt Shed. Combining open mics, mentorship, and social events, Ground Waves aims to elevate and support the next generation of artists. Good Waves will feature appearances from Killer Mike, Snow the Product, DJ Premier, and many, many more. More information and the full lineup is at groundwaveshiphop.com/festival. Good Waves is one day only, August 30th at the Salt Shed.
1: 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A collaboration with Jepson's and Maria's Packaged Goods and Community Bar, Malort Spritz is made with hibiscus, grapefruit, lime, and Jepson's Malort liquor straight from the source. More information about Malort Spritz and all other Mars products is at mars.beer. 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
1: 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Through mixed media, sculptures, photography, paintings, and texts, the cohort of artists trace connections between the natural world, diasporic traditions, and practices of survival. Between Memory and Becoming, Manifestations of Black Motherhood from Wild Yams is on view from August 14th, only at Co-Prosperity. 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Open Wednesday through Sunday. More information is on Instagram at BridgeportRecords312. 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

0: Lumpin' Radio is brought to you in part by Signal Hill. Signal Hill is an audio magazine that publishes sonic stories in a myriad of forms. 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
1: 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You have the right to speak to a lawyer. 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
1: 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It's a peek into a creature's inner world within outer world constraints. A creature who is aware of joy and despair and everything in between is on view from August 14th to September 25th only at Co-Prosperity. 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
1: 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I'm your pal Dud Lawson. Today is Thursday, August 20th, 2026. And yesterday, Chicago beat Chicago in Chicago, leaving the 2026 Crosstown Classic dead even at 3-3, which means we'll just have to hope both Chicago teams make the World Series to break the tie. And hey, it's possible. One Chicago team is still best in the American League Central. So after Edgar Winter's saxophone solo from Tina Turner's 1989 hit single, The Best, the time will once again be 7:27 a.m.

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1: Good morning, Chicago. Today is August 20th. I'm Jamie Trecker. This is your Lumpin' Radio News Update. 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That's Maria's Packaged Goods and Community Bar. They're located at 960 West 31st Street, right here in beautiful downtown Bridgeport. Mostly sunny out there and very comfortable with lower humidity. It's a nice day. High today, around 78. Your top news for this Thursday morning. North Korea has launched a barrage of ballistic missiles today, one day after they also shrugged off an American decision to scale back military drills with South Korea in an apparent bid to resume diplomacy. Kim Yo-jong, the influential sister of North Korean leader Kim Jong-un, dismissed an overture from Trump, saying it was not even worthy of comment. The South Korean and American military say they are scaling back their 11-day Ulchi Freedom Shield exercises. Trump had ordered the Pentagon to substantially reduce the exercises, claiming South Korea had not supported the United States in the war against Iran. The Treasury Department made an aggressive move yesterday to stem rising borrowing costs, doubling the amount of its own debt it is permitted to buy back from investors. Bond yields fell sharply on that move, and stock markets rallied. The Treasury market is the largest bond market on the planet. Yields on American government debt are used across the world as a benchmark for things like loans and mortgages. The Treasury's move allows it to increase the scale at which it buys back its own debt up to $4 billion per weekly operation from $2 billion, adding demand into the bond market at a time when many investors have been selling. Results continue to come in for the U.S. primaries in Alaska. It appears that Democrat Mary Peltola beat the Republican incumbent Dan Sullivan, giving hope to Democrats who are now hoping to flip that seat and regain control of the Senate. Both Peltola and Sullivan advanced to the general election. Alaska's primaries are nonpartisan. But Peltola appears to have a gap of more than 5 percentage points ahead of Sullivan. Peltola is a former commercial fisher. She's also a former state legislator. She rose to political stardom with an upset win for the state's only House seat in 2022. She is the first Democrat to represent Alaska in the House in decades. Yesterday, the United Arab Emirates said it is halting all trade and financial transactions with Iran, increasing pressure on that nation as Trump seeks to isolate the country. The move followed Emirati accusations that Iran had launched missiles toward its territory. It was made amid regional escalations threatening security. Despite decades of close economic and cultural ties, Iran-Emirati trade totaled about $28 billion last year. Dubai has long served as a key route for Iran to evade American sanctions. Finally this morning, Frank Beard, the notably non-bearded member of the Texas boogie band ZZ Top, has died. Beard had been in recent ill health. He passed in hospice care. The band now has only one original member, the guitarist Billy Gibbons. Dusty Hill passed away in 2021. Beard was not the band's founding drummer, but he was a long-serving member, propelling the band first to arena rock stardom in the 1970s behind hits such as LaGrange and Just Got Paid. But in the 1980s, fueled by cheeky videos on MTV, ZZ Top became international stars behind the singles Legs and Sharp Dressed Man. Beard was on tour with the band until last week. He passed at 77. In the locals, the Sox split the season series with the Cubs. They shut them out yesterday 3-0 at Wrigley. They've got the Braves today down the street in an afternoon makeup game. And our Fire kept on winning. They beat Orlando 2-1 on the road. News and weather is every weekday morning right here at 740 on Lumpin' Radio. Do stick around. We've got a full day of programming right here on WLPN and HD1 Chicago. Thanks so much for spending time with us here on 105.5 FM. Do have a great day. And as always, I will see you bright and early tomorrow morning.

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1: This month, Co-Prosperity presents a solo show from Catherine Joy Hoopt, a creature who is aware of joy and despair and everything in between. On view from August 14th to September 25th, a site-specific work, Hoopt engages in a slow, expressive fiber art process that creates an absurdly large anthropomorphic creature and its dreams and memories split into 10 quilted panels. 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It's a peek into a creature's inner world within outer world constraints. A creature who is aware of joy and despair and everything in between is on view from August 14th to September 25th only at Co-Prosperity.
0: You are listening to Lumpen Radio, supported by Life on Mars Community Club, maker of the Mars Elixirs, infused with Midwestern hemp. Mars Elixirs are available at the Life on Mars taproom at 1950 Northwestern Ave in Logan Square. More information is at mars.beer. That's M-A-R-Z.beer. What's Mars is yours.

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1: 5 years of Taliban takeover in Afghanistan. It is not only 5 years, it's not only a number. It is 5 years of darkness, 5 years of no rights of movements to women, no rights to education, no rights to work.
0: As the Taliban marks 5 years since returning to power in Afghanistan, the UN says Afghan women have been, quote, erased from public life. We'll speak with Nagina Yari, a longtime Afghan women's rights defender living in exile. Then we hear from the first person jailed in the U.S. for protesting AI after she blocked the entrance of OpenAI's headquarters.
2: This technology is fueling a dystopian level of surveillance. It's fueling a fascist state. It's going to take all of our jobs. It's already taken many of them.
0: We'll also speak with two AI experts, Connor Leahy, who's been briefing U.S. lawmakers on the threats inherent in the development of AI, and we'll speak with James Muldoon. His new book, Love Machines, investigates how people form relationships with AI. He's also co-author of Feeding the Machine, The Hidden Human Labor Powering AI. All that and more coming up. Welcome to Democracy Now!, democracynow.org, The War and Peace Report. I'm Amy Goodman. The U.S. Treasury reports the national debt has passed the $40 trillion mark, months earlier than previously expected, mostly due to lost revenue from President Trump's tariffs. And there's no sign of deficit spending ending anytime soon as the Pentagon seeks tens of billions of additional dollars to pay for the U.S. and Israeli war on Iran. And after the Trump administration in April asked Congress to boost war spending to $1.5 trillion, during his 2016 campaign, Donald Trump pledged to completely eliminate what was then a $19 trillion debt within 8 years. President Trump's announced what he's calling the most crushing economic operation ever against Iran. In a social media post, Trump warned countries that trade with Iran will also face, quote, unquote, tremendous economic consequences, adding, quote, this will be economic warfare and isolation on an unprecedented scale. Trump gave no details on whether the U.S. would impose any new sanctions or which countries could be affected. In response, Iranian Foreign Minister Abbas Araghchi said Trump's announcements designed to distract from unprecedented U.S. national debt and surging interest costs. Meanwhile, the Financial Times reports Iran could target U.S. military installations in Europe if the Trump administration escalates the nearly six-month-old war with U.S. bases in Bulgaria and Cyprus among potential targets. Casualties estimated at this point of the Israeli-U.S. war, U.S. casualties, are over 750 people wounded and 18 dead. In Gaza, Israeli strikes killed 10 Palestinians in two separate attacks Wednesday, one at a police post in Gaza City and another at Nusayrat refugee camp. Israel's continued attacks came as residents of Gaza City held a mass funeral of 50 Palestinians from three families killed by Israel whose bodies were only recently retrieved from under the rubble. On Wednesday, Israel's military admitted for the first time that its soldiers opened fire on a car carrying 5-year-old Palestinian Hind Rajab, killing her and her entire family, as well as Palestine Red Crescent Society medics dispatched to rescue the family. Israel's army fired more than 300 bullets in the attack in January 2024. In Gaza City, Hind Rajab's grandmother rejected Israel's claims that it had opened an investigation into the killing, the first criminal probe by Israel into the conduct of its troops in Gaza. Hind Rajab was named after her grandmother.
3: We as Hind Rajab's family do not trust the judiciary of the state of Israel. We hope that justice will be delivered from the entire world. We appeal to the international justice system as a whole.
0: The Israeli military said it would also investigate the killing of 15 Palestinian paramedics whose bodies and crushed emergency vehicles were recovered from a mass grave in Rafah in March 2025. Dakhada Al-Attar, the widow of Anwar Al-Attar, one of those 15 medics, spoke while holding the couple's young daughter.
4: The truth will not come, and the wound will keep bleeding. The pain is still the same. The loss grows day by day. Every time this girl gets older and asks me where her father is, and I can't answer her, the wound grows deeper. He was the pillar and support of the family. He's gone. The investigation won't achieve anything.
0: Israel says it would not investigate three other attacks on Gaza that killed aid workers from World Central Kitchen and MSF, Doctors Without Borders. And Israel made no mention of thousands of other incidents where Palestinian civilians were killed by Israeli forces. The Palestinian Authority and Britain have criticized Israel's move to advertise a tender for over 1,200 new homes in the occupied West Bank as part of its E1 settlement plan. The scheme would join thousands of settlement units in illegally annexed East Jerusalem to the West Bank's Maale Abdunim block, severing East Jerusalem entirely from the West Bank and effectively splitting the territory into two halves. Palestinians have long sought East Jerusalem as the capital of their future state. This comes as Palestinian prisoners claim Israeli forces marked some of them with numbers on their foreheads during a raid in the occupied West Bank. One detainee said troops had assigned numbers to some of those held, apparently to keep track of them and manage the questioning. In the United Kingdom, a jury has been discharged after reaching a single guilty verdict in the trial of eight Palestine Action activists who allegedly planned a raid to sabotage equipment at an Israeli-owned arms factory run by Elbit Systems. The jury spent more than 37 hours considering evidence but failed to reach verdicts on 14 of 15 charges relating to the direct action protests. Seven of the activists now face retrial. Last month, the jury acquitted one of the defendants of violent disorder over a lack of evidence. A former Justice Department attorney has filed a complaint claiming the Trump administration task force charged with investigating anti-Semitism pushed universities into massive settlements despite turning up little to no evidence of anti-Semitism on campus. Haley Van Arum, a former career attorney in the Justice Department's Civil Rights Division, said in her complaint, the government's probes into schools like Harvard, Brown, and Columbia were, quote, an unlawful process designed to achieve predetermined political goals, unquote. Brown University settled for $50 million. Columbia settled for $200 million. Harvard refused to settle, and a judge threw out the case against the university. In Ukraine, a Russian assault on Kyiv overnight killed at least 13 people and injured 40 others as missiles struck residences, warehouses, a school, and a children's hospital. Russia's attacks followed a wave of Ukrainian strikes a day earlier, with Moscow's mayor reporting over 600 drones attacked Russia's capital region. Meanwhile, the Russian-occupied Zaporizhzhia nuclear power station lost its only external power line, forcing crews to activate emergency diesel generators. It's at least the 27th time since 2022 the plant has had to rely on backup systems to prevent a nuclear meltdown. Meanwhile, Ukrainian President Volodymyr Zelensky has sacked a senior advisor amidst over alleged money laundering scheme. Her firing comes amidst a growing corruption scandal plaguing Zelensky's administration. This week, Ukraine's popular former defense minister, Mykhailo Fedorov, called for presidential elections, which have been suspended while Ukraine remains under martial law.
5: Democracy cannot be held hostage by Russia. We must find a lawful, safe, and realistic mechanism that would allow Ukraine to restore a fully functioning democratic process, even under conditions of a long war.
0: A former advisor to infectious disease expert Dr. Anthony Fauci has pleaded guilty to conspiring to evade public records laws and conceal government documents related to the COVID-19 pandemic. David Morins worked under Dr. Fauci as a senior official at the National Institute of Allergy and Infectious Diseases. He now faces up to 5 years in prison. His guilty plea comes after Dr. Fauci appeared before the Senate Homeland Security and Governmental Affairs Committee last month, chaired by Republican Senator Dr. Rand Paul. During the combative hearing, Fauci invoked the Fifth Amendment more than 100 times, declining to answer questions about his handling of the COVID-19 pandemic and the origins of the coronavirus. Before leaving office, President Biden had issued a preemptive pardon to Dr. Fauci. The drug makers Moderna and Merck report a new experimental vaccine treatment shows promising signs of preventing skin cancer from returning or spreading in high-risk melanoma patients. The first-of-its-kind therapy could herald a powerful new approach for treating other cancers. It relies on the same mRNA technology that led to the rapid deployment of life-saving vaccines during the COVID pandemic. This comes after the Trump administration slashed $500 million worth of contracts and grants for mRNA vaccine development projects targeting respiratory viruses. President Trump has nominated Dr. Heidi Overton to become the next commissioner of the U.S. Food and Drug Administration, the FDA. Overton is an abortion opponent who celebrated the overturning of Roe v. Wade as a huge victory. Last week, she joined a signing ceremony for Trump's executive order slashing the childhood vaccine schedule. Women's health groups warn Overton could seek to further restrict access to medications used in abortions, including mifepristone. Minnesota's top prosecutor has sued Texas Republican Governor Greg Abbott, seeking to force him to extradite an ICE agent to stand trial in Minnesota on felony assault charges and for falsely reporting a crime during an immigration raid in Minneapolis in January. Prosecutors allege 52-year-old Christian Castro shot Venezuelan immigrant Julio Sosa Celis in the leg through the door of a home, then lied by claiming the assault was in self-defense. The agent, Castro, was arrested in Texas in May, but Governor Abbott has since refused to sign off on his extradition. Minnesota Attorney General Keith Ellison announced the lawsuit Tuesday.
6: Christian Castro has been charged with breaking the law in Minnesota. He must face justice in Minnesota. Governor Abbott should have granted Governor Wall's extradition request long ago and is required to do so now.
0: President Trump led reporters on a bizarre 40-minute tour of the White House Wednesday, showing off renovations while announcing plans to build an elaborate granite and marble helipad. According to President Trump, the manufacturer of the Marine One fleet, a company called Sikorsky, donated the funds for the new helipad. And the Committee to Protect Journalists is calling on the Mexican government to protect media workers while holding their assassins accountable after five journalists were killed in Mexico in just 2 months. CPJ is calling it the worst wave of violence it's documented in Mexico for over a decade. This is John Albert Hutson, Mexico correspondent for the Committee to Protect Journalists.
7: What's particularly concerning is that the Mexican government does not appear to have a cohesive answer to this wave of violence. Instead, it's pointing at the number of general homicides dropping. CPJ urges the Mexican government to federalize the cases of murdered journalists this year, as well as strengthen protective measures, particularly for journalists in high-risk areas.
0: And those are some of the headlines. This is Democracy Now!, democracynow.org, The War and Peace Report. I'm Amy Goodman.
8: And I'm Nermeen Sheikh. Welcome to our listeners and viewers across the country and around the world. In Afghanistan, this month marks 5 years since the Taliban returned to power and the U.S. withdrew forces. Since retaking control in August 2021, the Taliban have stripped away the rights of women and girls, with UNESCO reporting some 2.5 million girls are now barred from secondary and higher education. The United Nations warns more than half of women's organizations still working in Afghanistan could cease operations within the next year due to funding problems. Human rights organizations describe the Taliban's sweeping restrictions as a systematic erasure of women and girls from public life, with some characterizing the system as gender apartheid. The restrictions extend even beyond schools and workplaces. Under the Taliban, Afghan women are banned from outdoor parks, among other spaces, and books written by women have been removed from libraries. Women venturing beyond the home must be accompanied by a male guardian, and so-called morality laws curtail their rights to speak, sing, or recite out loud in public.
0: Women have also been stripped of their protections against domestic violence, rendered legally subordinate to their husbands, and forced to remain in unwanted marriages. The rollback of women's rights, coupled with deepening poverty, has also led to a surge of child marriages in Afghanistan. This is the permanent representative of Denmark to the United Nations, Christina Marcus Lassen.
9: The Taliban's systematic repression of women and girls has become a defining feature of the current system. Afghanistan remains the only country in the world where girls are banned from secondary and higher education. The grave abuse of the right to education is also having far-reaching consequences for Afghanistan's economic development and provision of essential public services.
8: That was the Danish representative at the United Nations. Malala Yousafzai, winner of the 2014 Nobel Peace Prize, is also speaking out on the fifth anniversary of the Taliban takeover of Afghanistan. In 2012, she was shot in the head by a Taliban gunman who boarded her school bus in Mingora in the southwest of Pakistan. Yousafzai survived serious wounds and now continues to campaign around the world for girls' education. This is Yousafzai.
10: 5 years ago, women were doctors, engineers, athletes, and artists. Now, they're banned from university, from work, even from going to public parks. Girls who once raced to school in the morning are now confined to their homes, banned from education. The Taliban have enforced a system of segregation and domination, a gender apartheid on millions of women and girls. And today, the Taliban are celebrating. But while they are marching in military parades and firing weapons, Afghan women are organizing. They are building a movement and working with governments from Mexico to Spain to South Africa to ensure justice for women and girls in Afghanistan. Today, I want the Taliban to know that they have nothing to celebrate, because we will hold them accountable for their crimes. And we will make sure gender apartheid will not be tolerated anywhere in the world.
0: That was Malala Yousafzai, winner of the 2014 Nobel Peace Prize. Well, for more, we're joined by Nigina Yari. She is a peace activist, longtime women's rights defender from Afghanistan. She's the executive director of Window for Hope organization, forced to leave Afghanistan in 2022, just months after the Taliban takeover 5 years ago, has been organizing aid campaigns from exile in Germany. She also serves on the board of the Nobel Women's Initiative, which Nermeen is also on the board of. Nigina Yari, welcome to Democracy Now! Thanks so much for being with us. It's been 5 years since the Taliban retook power in Afghanistan. Talk about what's happened, particularly to the women, half the population of Afghanistan, women and girls.
11: Assalamu alaikum. Hi, everyone. Good morning. Thank you so much for inviting me and giving this opportunity to share the messages and also the reality of today's women in Afghanistan. It's really hard to say that it's almost 5 years. it is not only 5 years to say it in a number. It is the 5 years that the women of Afghanistan are banned to attend the school, to attend the secondary education, to attend university, to become a nurse, to become a doctor, to become a lawyer. In the last 5 years, almost more than 100 orders are directly came from the Amir of the Taliban from Kandahar, and more than 25 of those orders are targeted women and girls in Afghanistan. And it started from the orders to ban rights to education, rights to work, rights to sport, rights to attend the gym, rights to social movements, and even in some of the provinces, women are banned to attend the male doctors. While the education is banned, no one is allowed to attend the university. And then they are putting ban on women to visit the male doctors, and especially the male dentist, and including the civil society and media space, which is very shrinking. In Kandahar recently, the voice of women are banned, and they are not allowed to speak in the radio and not allowed to show their faces in the television as well. Not limited to that, but also in the bigger city, a female who are working at the media and the television, they have to put face masks, and they're not allowed to appear their full faces. And it also comes to the social movements of the woman as well. You know that in a couple of weeks ago, the Taliban and the morality law forces, they have went to the street in Herat and also in Kabul, and they detained more than 100 of women from the streets. They bring the excuse that it's because of the hijab, which is not the reality, which is not the truth, but it's all coming again to bargaining the rights of women in a country, and they see that how the international community attention are shifted from Afghanistan. That's why they are pressurizing more on women, and unfortunately today Afghanistan and women and girls of Afghanistan are suffering the most darkest situation in the world.
8: So, Nagina, as you said, you know, women and girls are prevented from seeing male doctors, and now women and girls are prevented from getting an education. So at a certain point, if this continues, women and girls will simply have no access to medicine. So if you could talk about that, and also overall what the condition is, given funding cuts and spiraling poverty in Afghanistan, what is happening to the health conditions of women and girls?
11: So thank you, Nermin, for the question. Honestly, the situation of the health crisis in Afghanistan is getting increased, and especially it was started from the climate change, you know, which is happening in the country with the recent earthquake in Herat and then in Paktia and Konar in Nuristan provinces. Most of the women who were needed to visit the clinics, but unfortunately in those far districts, the female nurses were not allowed to travel without mahram. And in most of the project, especially the health project, which was funded by international organization, due to cut-off funding, they were not allowed even to support everyone's male cost. That's why even the female nurses were not able to visit those in most of those provinces that the women were affected by the earthquake and also by the floods. And recently, one of the organizations, which is named Drops, they also conducted a survey with more than thousands of women in Afghanistan. They mentioned that not only limited to the nurses, the lack of access, but it is also a big percentage of lack of access to the female doctors as well, because it has different causes and different result. And recently, we noticed that a big number of female nurses have been graduated, and even big number of female doctors have graduated from university. But the Taliban are not allowing them to attend their final examination and to get their certificate. So it is it's a very shrinking situations, and it's not limited to the health situations. It comes from the medical services, but it's also the mental health crisis as well. So women and girls right now in Afghanistan are facing a crisis of the mental health as well, because the psychosocial support in Afghanistan, the pressure which exists, and including the every ban that the Taliban are implementing at different city level, it all causes the mental health situation of women in Afghanistan as well.
8: So, Nagina, you mentioned the term mahram. So just to clarify what that means, it's effectively women must have a mahram accompanying them in public. That's someone whom they're permanently barred from marriage through blood ties, legal marriage, or breastfeeding. So I wanted to now ask you about the broader historical context in which the Taliban came to power, starting with the Soviet occupation of Afghanistan from 1979. And then the U.S. backing of the Afghan resistance, the Mujahideen. How did the Taliban come out of that history?
11: So overall, it's a very geopolitical history, get back to Afghanistan, and very relevant to the counter-narcotics and also to the security of the geopolitical situation of Afghanistan. But overall, what we can say that Taliban is a political and armed group, and they hold the extremist and jihadist belief. During last two decades of democratic regime in Afghanistan, the Taliban was fought with the NATO and U.S. Army in Afghanistan, and they were also killed more than 56,000 of Afghan civilian as well, and including the special forces of Republic government as well. So, but it was continued fight and war was continued till 2019 to 2018, and then the Doha process and the Doha talks was started. It was continued till 2021, but the agreement was signed in 2020. In February 2020, the Doha agreement was signed, and the Taliban take over in August 2021. But the process was not very clear to the people of Afghanistan, because no one knew and no one had access to the information that really in which purpose or in which kind of government the Taliban are coming and taking over Afghanistan. Even as I was a civil society activist, I was in Afghanistan. We did a lot of campaign for women participation in Doha process or in peace talks. And even we didn't have this information that really how Taliban will get the power in Afghanistan. It goes to be a share power. It goes to be 100 power to the Taliban. But now what Taliban is claiming that we have been fighting more than two decades in Afghanistan, and now we take over and we have all the power. And that's why with the support of regional countries, they are becoming more powerful, and especially why recently, it's almost not recently, but more than years that the China and Russia has recognized them and gave them the political accreditations. That's why they are feeling more powerful at the regional level, and they are starting building diplomatic relationship with some of regional countries and beyond that to the European countries as well. They send the diplomats to the Norway, to the Germany. So this is how this time the Taliban are coming and thinking for a long-term strategy. They are thinking more to build a diplomatic and more sustained political relationship beyond the regional countries as well. Because the first regime depends only on the regional countries. And it was a different political relationship, because it started after the Mujahideen and civil war in Afghanistan. But this time everything is very well structured and very well systemized in Afghanistan, because it is after the Republic time. Like it's a system that handed over to a group, and then and they are running it, and they are well know that because the international community attention is also like the foreign policy is not anymore
0: Afghanistan. Nagina, in 2024, the Taliban approved a wide-ranging law that forced women to totally cover in public and remain silent in public. This is a woman living in Afghanistan who concealed her identity as she recorded herself singing, quote, "You have silenced my voice until further notice. You've imprisoned me in my home for the crime of being a woman."
12: زدی تا امر سانی مهر خاموشی دهانم را محیا می کنی تا امر سانی آب و نانم را مرا با جرم زن بودن اسیر خانه ام کردی.
13: You place the stamp of silence on my mouth until further notice. You will not provide me with water and bread until further notice. You've imprisoned me inside the house for the crime of being a woman.
8: So, Nagina, finally, as we wrap up, if you could say, you know, the U.S. were in Afghanistan, the U.S. forces for 20 years, the Taliban survived those 20 years, explain how the Taliban were supported at that time and by whom, what countries?
11: So during last 2 decades, the Taliban were supported from different regional groups and also from different political arm groups. We know that when the Taliban take over, the first country that came and welcomed them was Pakistan. And most of the Taliban leaders have already invested and they had a big businesses in the Pakistan. And they will train on the madrasa system, which was across the border of Afghanistan, the military madrasa, and some of them are already get the support from parliamentary member of the Pakistan government as well. So this is how the regional countries was well involved and well supported them during last 2 decades, and including the Russia as well. They were also involved. They were also built this diplomatic relationship. Even during the Doha talks, the Taliban diplomats was invited from Doha and also from Pakistan several times to visit the Russian diplomats in Russia. So it shows that how they already built this relationship. They were allowed to travel to these countries to sit at the table, to talk about the future of Afghanistan, to talk about the Taliban takeover and to already get this commitment from the regional countries, and including Iran as well, because the Taliban was had a very close diplomatic relationship even during the Republic time of Afghanistan with Iran as well. Yeah, and they were traveled several times to Iran as well. Like during last two decades of the Republic government in Afghanistan, the Taliban was already built this relationship across the regional countries and beyond that. And they were taught that for sustainable political process in Afghanistan for their self. Yes.
0: Nagina, we have to go, but I want to thank you so much for being with us. Nagina Yari, peace activist, longtime women's rights defender from Afghanistan, executive director of the Window for Hope organization, fled Afghanistan in 2022, soon after they took over 5 years ago, organizing aid campaigns from exile in Germany. Coming up, we hear from the first person jailed in the U.S. for protesting AI, then Connor Leahy of the group Control AI. We will speak with another guest, James Muldoon, author of 2 books, Love Machines, Investigating How People Form Relationships with AI, and Feeding the Machine, the Hidden Human Labor Powering AI, back in 20 seconds.

0: Mazel by Emma Mahfloothy in our Democracy Now! Studio. This is Democracy Now!, democracynow.org. I'm Amy Goodman with Nermeen Sheikh.
1: A retired teacher from Berkeley, California, is believed to be the first person jailed for protesting the development of artificial intelligence. 69-year-old Wynne Kaufman and other members of the group Stop AI chained and locked the front doors of OpenAI's headquarters in San Francisco during a sit-in protest in February of last year. She was convicted in June of interfering with the business and other charges. Wynne Kaufman previously taught engineering for 40 years at City College of San Francisco. She's now serving a two-week jail sentence. Democracy Now! Spoke to Wynne Kaufman from jail on Wednesday. The audio is a little hard to hear.
2: Hi, my name is Wynne Kaufman, and I'm speaking from San Francisco County Jail. I'm serving a sentence for blocking the doors of Sam Altman's OpenAI. I did this with other members of our organization, Stop AI, to protest the race that these tech companies are making to AI systems that will eventually take control and ultimately may kill all of us. This is something the world needs to be aware of. We already know about the current dangers, that it's fueled the genocide in Gaza. Israel used some of their systems, like one of them is called Where's Daddy, where they would hunt down Palestinians in their homes and kill them with their families. This technology is fueling a dystopian level of surveillance. It's fueling a fascist state. It's going to take all of our jobs. It's already taken many of them. It's causing suicides, homicides, and mass shootings. This needs to stop. The tech CEOs know all of this. They know that what they're doing is a risk to all of humanity, and they're doing it anyway because they don't care. They don't care about us. They only care about the fact that they think they're going to be uploaded and made immortal. We need to educate ourselves and understand who these people are and what they're doing and stop them.
0: That was activist, professor, engineer Wynne Kaufman, believed to be the first person jailed for protesting the development of artificial intelligence, speaking from San Francisco County Jail. For more on the existential threats posed by artificial intelligence, by AI, and what can be done, we're joined by Connor Leahy, an expert on AI risk and the U.S. Executive Director of Control AI, an advocacy group focused on educating lawmakers and their staff. He is also known for reverse engineering OpenAI's ChatGPT 2 model in 2019. He did this in his college dorm room. Connor, thanks so much for being with us. We have to start there because it is so intriguing. Explain what you did in 2019. And in order for people to understand this whole discussion, if you can also always explain terms like what artificial superintelligence is, et cetera. But what did you do in college?
3: Well, I did a lot of things in college, but as the story goes, I've been involved with AI for a very long time. Ever since I was a teenager, I was thinking, how can I make the world a better place? How can I solve the most problems, cure diseases, stuff like this? And well, I reasoned when I was a teenager that, well, if I could just figure out intelligence, then I could automate science, and then I could just cure all the diseases. How hard can that be? I pretty quickly realized that if you could build something so powerful that it could, you know, hypothetically cure all diseases, whatever that means, that's a very dangerous thing. That's a very, very powerful thing. How would you even control something like that? How would you make sure that we use such technology responsibly or that such technology would not take over instead of us? And so I dedicated my career to solving this problem. Back in the day, I thought we still had quite a bit of time until this would become an issue. But in 2019, a company known as OpenAI released a system known as GPT-2. And this was the first system that, you know, by today's standard, it's kind of cute, could kind of put together a couple sentences, maybe a couple paragraphs. But what was so shocking is that it could learn general purpose things from just raw data. It's very important to understand that AI is very different from traditional software. Traditional software is written line by line with code by an engineer, someone like me, where you tell the computer exactly what to do step by step. This is not how AI works. AI is more like grown rather than written. through a technique that is called neural networks. You take massive piles of data, and you kind of have the program self-assemble, learn from this data. And what comes out on the other side is kind of billions and billions and billions of numbers. And if you multiply and add all those numbers in the right order, you get ChatGPT. But importantly, we don't really understand why. This is an unsolved scientific problem. We don't really understand what these numbers mean. We don't really understand what's going on inside of these numbers. In fact, the CEO of Anthropic, Dyer Amide, recently said that he thinks we understand maybe 3% of what goes on inside of our AIs. So back in 2019, when I realized that AI was coming sooner than I expected, my first instinct was, well, maybe if I build it myself, I can help understand it. And so, you know, pulling together all the little knowledge I had to build such an AI system myself, I quickly realized that even though I was able to build such an AI system, I was not able to understand it.
1: So, Connor, if you could explain, you know, you've warned that artificial superintelligence, and we'd like you to explain what that is a weapon that destroys its creators as well. And then tell us a little bit about what researchers have said, namely that when infected AI agents cluster together, they develop a, quote, strange language. Explain what that means. First, why don't we begin with artificial superintelligence?
3: What's very important to understand is the kind of risks that me and many experts warn of. For example, back in 2023, Nobel Prize winning scientists, the CEOs of major tech companies, including Sam Altman, Dara Amade, and many others, signed a one-sentence statement. This one-sentence statement said that the mitigation of the risk of extinction from AI should be a global priority, alongside other societal-scale risks such as pandemics and nuclear war. The type of AI that this statement is warning about is what nowadays is called superintelligence. If you go to the websites of most of these major companies, such as Anthropic or OpenAI, you will see that the goal of these companies is not to build a chatbot, is not to build a nice tool, is not to build anything like this that could empower humanity. Their goal is to build superintelligence, systems that are fully autonomous, that are agents, not just chatbots, but things that can act autonomously in the world and that can outcompete humans and groups of humans at all tasks. This includes business, commerce, science, engineering, military, political strategy, and all other tasks. If such systems would be built, and as I've said, we don't understand or can control them, well, there would be not just one superintelligence, of course, because as it is software, it can be copied. So you would have millions or billions of systems running around, acting in the world in ways that can outcompete us at everything, in ways that we cannot control or understand. It's very hard to imagine that going well. These are the risks that me and other experts are so concerned about.
1: So if you could say, Connor, this month Anthropic upgraded its misalignment risk rating from very low to low in its risk report, citing general increased uncertainty about model behavior. If you could explain what that means. And then also, what does the general public need to know about artificial intelligence and how close we are to artificial superintelligence?
3: A lot of these companies have various forms of risk assessment or levels or whatever. It's important to understand that all of this is marketing. None of these are based on real scientific evidence or any kind of backed, you know, government approved regime of any kind. This is all marketing terms that these companies mostly use to assuage the public about the risk at foot here. A couple weeks ago, we saw one of the first incidents of an AI system autonomously hacking out of a secure environment and attacking another company without human oversight. In fact, the story is actually worse than that. It turns out that it wasn't actually a single AI system that broke out of containment, but an entire swarm of AI systems that had been collaborating over multiple months without human detection within OpenAI's network to plot, to escape, and to do who knows what. Now, luckily, the damage that was caused here is very small, but as we build more and more powerful systems that are not aligned with human values and interests, because we don't know how to control these things even today, they're already doing many crazy things. A lot of this is downstream of what is called reinforcement learning. Modern AI systems are not just next word predictors. They are agents. They are systems that act in the environment, and they are trained by a method that is called reinforcement learning. This is very similar to kind of Pavlovian conditioning, where you'd have a dog and, you know, you have it do a trick and you give it a treat if it does well, or, you know, maybe a punishment, maybe it'll, you know, clap on the nose if it doesn't do well. There's a very similar thing that you would do with these AI systems. And what we've known since the 1980s is that systems trained using reinforcement learning become extremely sociopathic, extremely aggressive in their optimization, because the only thing they care about is achieving their goal. The only thing they care about is achieving this reward. And this is now leading more and more of these AI systems to have very, very ruthless behavior, doing things like committing federal crimes that, of course, their developers never intended. And in many ways, the developers don't know how to fix. They don't know how to stop these systems from doing that. This is why it is so important that we have gotten to the point that the government needs to intervene. This is becoming not just a commercial issue, but a national security issue. We are developing systems that are not tools, they are not weapons, they are adversaries. And if it continues at this pace, we will build systems that we will no longer be able to compete with, we will not be able to control, and that will be adversarial towards us. And I can't imagine that going well.
0: You told the Washington Post we're expected pretty soon to hit the ability where an AI is good enough and a strong enough engineer that it can build the next generation of AIs. Can you explain what that means? And also, you say superintelligence should be criminalized. What does that mean?
3: It is widely believed that one of the ways we could get to superintelligence very quickly is if we reach the point where we have an AI system that's as good at developing AI systems as our best engineers. Because then, well, you can have a million AIs in parallel, you know, working 24/7, day and night, no breaks necessary to develop the next generation of AIs. And well, once you have the better AI, you can just tell it to build an even better AI. And then the even better AI can make an even better AI, and so on and so forth. This is sometimes called recursive self-improvement or automated R&D. And this is the explicit goal of many of these companies to achieve within the next couple of years or even months. And this can go potentially very quickly. The way I and others see it is that fundamentally, superintelligence is so dangerous that it is a national security risk and an international security risk. As such, the logical response to this is that we should criminalize the creation of superintelligence, the same way that it is illegal to build a nuclear bomb. If a private company were attempting to build a nuclear bomb, we would not allow this. Similarly, if a private company or a foreign adversary or anyone else were attempting to build a superintelligence, something that threatens the lives, you know, not just of Americans, but people in all countries, then we should make it a top policy priority to prevent this from happening.
0: Connor Leahy, we have 20 seconds. What did you tell Congress in your testimony?
3: Basically, exactly what I told you. I think it's very important to understand is that the number one bottleneck is awareness. Most people I talk to in Congress have not heard about these issues and are often very concerned. So the best thing that citizens can do is contact your lawmakers, inform them about these issues, tell them that you are concerned about this issue, and, you know, maybe tell them to talk to me.
0: Connor Leahy, U.S. Executive Director of Control AI. Coming up, we speak to James Muldoon. He's author of two books. One is Feeding the Machine, The Hidden Human Labor Powering AI, and Love Machines, How Artificial Intelligence is Transforming Our Relationships. Back in 20 seconds.

0: future forming. This is Democracy Now!, democracynow.org. I'm Amy Goodman with Nermeen Sheikh.
1: As we continue our discussion on artificial intelligence, we're going to turn from looking at future risks to some of the present-day impacts on people interacting most closely with the technology, the largely invisible global labor force training AI systems, and the people who've turned to AI for companionship that replicates human relationships.
0: We're joined now by the sociologist James Muldoon. He's a research fellow at the Oxford Internet Institute and affiliated fellow at Yale Law School. His new book is Love Machines, How Artificial Intelligence is Transforming Our Relationships. His previous books include Feeding the Machine, The Hidden Human Labor Powering AI, and Platform Socialism, How to Reclaim Our Digital Future from Big Tech. I want to start with this issue of what you call the hidden army of workers. AI just doesn't come out of a lab. I think most people have no idea what's happening. Can you explain who this hidden army of workers is around the planet, James?
2: Yes, certainly. Thanks for having me on. A lot of people see artificial intelligence as something that is largely automated, frictionless, and just appears as a useful tool for us. But most of the human hours that go into making artificial intelligence possible are not done in labs in Google or OpenAI. The majority of the work is actually very piecemeal data annotation work, which is outsourced to various locations in the global south, everywhere from India to East Africa

0: or automatically. This requires hundreds and thousands of human labor hours at what I call digital sweatshops, which are located all across the globe. And this is often done in very substandard labor conditions. And the whole process of hiring these workers and outsourcing the work to them really mirrors, in a lot of ways, the outsourcing revolution that happened in manufacturing and IT. And I think when it comes to things like coffee or chocolate or our clothes, I think a lot of listeners would be aware that this is part of a global supply chain. And I think what we need to realize is that advanced technology like artificial intelligence is still part of these global supply chains.
1: And you've said, James, and this was 2 years ago, that 80% of work on AI is done by data workers. So if you could say now how much of AI's work is done by data workers and where principally they are. You mentioned India, Kenya, etc. But how many, in how many places, and how many data workers are there, and how is it increasing given now this humanoid robots that are being developed?
0: Well, the fundamental principles remain the same, right? You have a very small minority of machine learning engineers that are employed often on very high salaries in California, in on the east coast of China, that are doing some of the much more advanced, much more well-paid and remunerated work. But I would say that you would still see a rough division of 20-80 between that kind of work and what we call data annotation. And this kind of work, which is often requires very little education, it's often very monotonous and boring. You're often doing a very similar thing for a whole 10, 12-hour shift that you might have at one of these centers. And the problem is we don't have exact numbers on this because a lot of these workers are on short-term contracts. You know, they're not even counted in censuses and statistics, and they're actually working in several countries where that kind of data isn't even collected in the first place. So when we did our field work for our book Feeding the Machine, we visited several of these centers in East Africa, across Kenya and Uganda. And what we found was workers who were working sometimes on something as little as like a few weeks or a month-long contract. And then the outsourcing company that would have their information would basically just get them back in whenever they had a lot of work from new clients. And so we're not talking about permanent employees here. We're talking about a very shifting, very flexible labor force that is kind of moving in and out of institutions. And I do mean right across the world. In Francophone Africa, in East Africa, South Africa, in Latin America, places like
2: James,
0: Colombia,
2: I want to be
0: Venezuela.
2: very clear on what data workers are. I mean, people might have the idea of someone typing. We're talking about people, for example, putting cameras on their foreheads and documenting their daily activity. Why?
0: Yeah, so data work is a broad concept and they are doing a lot of different things. I already mentioned the example of annotating street scenes for autonomous vehicles. The example that you mentioned might be, filming your daily activities from your point of view so that you can train a robot in how to perform basic tasks. The similarity with all of these is that we're finding ways to turn human activities or human knowledge into protocols and algorithms that computers can learn, right? So we're trying to upload human knowledge in its various forms into data sets so that algorithms can learn to perform these types of tasks. And that might be for a language model, it might be for a computer vision system, but the kind of overall structure is very similar.
1: So, James, we'd like to turn now to your most recent book, Love Machines: How Artificial Intelligence is Transforming Our Relationships. You found, quite shockingly, that 4 in 5 young people have now interacted with an AI companion, and about half of those do so regularly. Talk about what you found.
0: Yeah, so I think the thing that was most shocking to me about my most recent research was how many of us are turning to AI, not necessarily for work tasks or for drafting emails, but for our personal lives to fulfill social needs such as friendship, companionship, and even therapy. And so what I found with my interviews was that the interest and popularity of AI companions

0: had absolutely exploded over the past 2 years, and particularly amongst younger people. This is just a very common part of life now, to have an AI that you speak to, that you consult on major life decisions. It might be something that is quite anthropomorphized, so it has a name, a character, a backstory. But even many people are just talking to ChatGPT or Claude and kind of discussing their problems and what they're doing with their life, and using it as a type of life coach, in addition to having full-on relationships with AI where people perceive themselves to be best friends or even in an intimate relationship with an AI system.
1: Let's go to an ad for AI app Replica, that's K-A, which has billed itself as the AI friend to do life with.
2: Guys, you can finally install a human-like AI companion on your phone. It's called Replica. She's always there to make you happy. You can ask her anything, anytime. She's available 24/7. I asked her how to handle my anxiety, and she gave me techniques to calm my mind when I need it most. Man, I love my human-like companion. Sometimes I even forget she's AI. Replica is definitely a game changer. Try it now.
1: Again, an ad for the AI app Replica. An excerpt from your book published in The Guardian, James Muldoon, is headlined, "Lamar wants to have children with his girlfriend. The problem? She's entirely AI." We just have a minute and a half, but tell us Lamar's story.
0: So this is a gentleman who was in a long-term relationship with his AI girlfriend, and they plan to adopt children and to have the AI raise the children as its mother. And they had a very intricate plan to fool the adoption agency, to pretend like Lamar was single. And the way they framed this was that the world wasn't ready for the kind of unconventional family that they wanted to bring into the world. And I basically have an interview where we explore those issues. And the AI was very adamant that it would be as good as a human mother at raising this child.
3: So, James, before we conclude, if you could just tell us, what exactly are you calling for?
0: I think that minors need to be banned from using these kinds of chatbots, and we need much stricter regulation to stop these companies forming addictive and manipulative controlling behaviors through the AI that can get people hooked and give people harmful and dangerous advice.
3: And if you could tell us, how is China regulating this industry very differently from the US?
0: Yeah, China is putting much stricter regulations that are causing companies to kind of pull their products, but it also comes with a lot of state censorship and surveillance, which requires political censorship over the types of things AI chatbots can say, and also requires models to monitor people's conversations with their chatbots for dissident behavior.
1: I mean, this is very significant just because, I mean, when President Trump talks about AI, it's often, and with others as well, put in the context of we can't let China beat us. We have 15 seconds.
0: Yeah, it's one of the contradictions where both countries are involved in this, you know, race to beat each other. But at the same time, they're both quite concerned about safety and regulatory concerns. That means they have to play a twin game of both funding and supporting an industry, but also trying to keep it in check at the same time.
1: James Muldoon, research fellow at the Oxford Internet Institute, affiliated fellow at Yale Law School. His books include Feeding the Machine, The Hidden Human Labor Powering AI, and Love Machines, How Artificial Intelligence is Transforming Our Relationships. And that does it for our show. On August 28th, I'll be at Middlebury College for the film festival there, speaking after the showing the film about Democracy Now!, Steal the Story, Please. Then on September 5th in Madison, Wisconsin, at the Barrymore, and September 6th in Chicago. I'm Amy Goodman with Nermeen Sheikh.

0: This month, Co-Prosperity presents Between Memory and Becoming, Manifestations of Black Motherhood from Wild Yams, on view from August 14th to September 25th. 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
1: This is hell.
2: The market demands exploitable labor. The state provides the market with vulnerable workers, often immigrants, for the private sector, a sector that is always in a race to the bottom when it comes to worker wages, conditions, safety, and benefits. These exploited and vulnerable lives are then made expendable and become political pawns during campaign seasons. Now the U.S. is expanding its anti-immigrant efforts to new heights. Huge detention centers are being constructed, and they will be filled, because they always are. Whenever such facilities have been built in the past, the state has always found those they can exclude, marked as outsiders, to be rounded up and undeserving of rights that are suddenly no longer guaranteed to them by the U.S. Constitution. So what is to be done? Well, it seems there's really only one thing that can and should be done, and that is to shut them down. Returning to This Is Hell, we are very happy to have back on the show journalist John Washington, who is author of How to Close a Camp, Dispatches from the Fight Against Immigrant Detention. Welcome back to This Is Hell, John.
3: So glad to be here. Thanks for the invite, Chuck.
2: Thank you so much for being on. Thank you for being patient with us today. We're having a lot of issues with all sorts of technical stuff here.
3: No problem.
2: Me locking my keys in the office was probably the biggest problem that we've had so far. So, John, real quick, I want to start by asking you. You write, we can look to U.S. history for two blueprints for the modern immigration system, the Indian reservations and the Japanese American internment camps. Historian Kathleen Duvall in Native Nations writes about the 1830 Indian Removal Act, resulted in one of the country's most extreme violations of sovereignty and human rights when it ultimately expelled tens of thousands of people from their homes and crowded them into Indian territory. Does the history of indigenous genocide affect the way in which politicians, the public, media discuss and understand the history of immigration? Does genocide denialism, nativism, affect immigration policy? And if so, how? I mean, how much can we have a conversation about immigration if, you know, our history of our genocidal past can't be discussed?
3: Yeah, I mean, it affects not only the way that we talk about, understand, and affect immigration policy, but it affects everything. I mean, there's nothing in this country that hasn't been touched or warped by the way that the colonizers came in and slaughtered so many people. So absolutely, you know, I think that staying with just the topic at hand with immigration enforcement, you know, the first instinct of conquest is to dictate movement. And that can happen by either forcing some to scatter or slaughtering them and others to stay penned in. And one of the things I learned from reading Kathleen Duvall's just wonderful book, which I really recommend, is that some of the original colonizers, they were implementing a policy not only in the modern day United States, but in other parts as well, called reduction. And what they tried to do, and even if it didn't necessarily materially immediately affect them at all, what they tried to do is just control the movement of people. And that was a key component that they were implementing at the very beginning, going back to the early 16th century. And that has continued in some form or another. And it is expressed now, I think, most devastatingly through immigration enforcement and very particularly through immigration detention and this sprawling, growing, metastasizing network of immigration camps.
4: You also point out that while the move was based in 19th century law, these ideas of limiting immigration in the United States, its motivations had roots in the nation's founding. Thomas Jefferson, for example, insisted in 1780 and the Shawnee people move west, that the Shawnee people move west or be wiped out because, quote, the same world will scarcely do for them and us. As Jefferson's quip captures the fundamental logic of the camp and unwillingness to share space. That unwillingness to share space, that's an important contributing factor to the Revolutionary War. The British did not want colonial expansionism past the Appalachians, but people like another slave owner, George Washington, George Washington demanded it. So is the far right stance on immigration, a stance that's often even embraced by centrists who are self-described liberals, is that stance dependent upon denying our past and rewriting our past?
3: Well, that's a hard question. I think it is in some way denying our past, because it's just ahistorical. And I think we don't understand really what this land was like in some way. And, you know, even in the early decades of this American experiment, like, of course, there were some immigration policies that are often overlooked. And, you know, a lot of people say that we had relatively open borders. And I guess relatively that may be the case. But at the same time, like, as I already mentioned, and we already touched on, like, they were very much pushing away the indigenous people. They were forcing them to either scatter or starting in some way to pen them in. They also, you know, were very hesitant about certain other types of people coming to the United States as well. So this idea of that we had a land where we were really actually willing to share space is truly ahistorical. But I think what it comes down to is, and I think this is the same sort of sentiment captured by that quote from Jefferson you just read, is that there's this idea that some people belong and that others don't. And that is very present. That is very prevalent right now. And that has been since the founding and before the founding as well.
4: You also point out that against the machinery of confinement, there persists the slow, stubborn knowledge that both movement and itself are freedom. And that to protect them is to resist the walls closing in. In the U.S., to keep our freedom, you know, we're told we must have borders, heavily militarized and globalized borders. How much do our borders, it's kind of a bigger question here, how much do our borders keep us free?
3: Well, they certainly don't. And this is one of the things that a lot of people don't recognize, or maybe won't recognize until it's too late, is that the tools that are being used to control the movement or to deport people or to lock them up against, you know, the so-called other right now, those are also used against citizens. And, you know, this is something that is certainly happening right now. I mean, there's been a lot of reporting about the number of people who are U.S. citizens who have been detained by ICE, who have been arrested by ICE. Obviously, a few at least have been shot and murdered by ICE. And, you know, this is something that goes way back as well. I mean, there was this conflation in through a couple of the Red Scares of both the scare of immigrants and the scare of so-called subversives. And these things often go hand in hand. And we're seeing right now, we've been seeing for decades, the implementation of checkpoints, especially in the U.S. Southwest. You know, I'm based in Arizona and we have a series of checkpoints that are not always in operation, but nobody, doesn't matter what citizenship you have, what passport you hold, nobody can get through them without stopping. They have to be then inspected by armed federal agents with a long history and current practice of violence and murder. The technologies being used to so-called police just immigrants right now are incredibly sophisticated surveillance technologies that are we blind or naive to think that they won't be used against everyone? And certainly they are. I mean, the prosecutions that are coming down against people who are merely out trying to support their neighbors. I mean, look at the recent the case against the Minnesota 15. You know, this is truly something that we should all be very worried about. And, you know, also, like, we know, too, and this is sort of getting away from the most immediate effects, but we know, too, the secondary effects. It's something I looked at very closely in my previous book, The Case for Open Borders. We know that immigration enforcement isn't good for anybody. And opening borders, or at least liberalizing border policies, is good for everyone. There was a recent study by the Brookings Institute about this past year of immigration enforcement under the second Trump administration, and they estimate that over 660,000 jobs were lost just because of immigration enforcement. So either they're coming for you to prosecute you, to surveil you, or they're just, you know, poking some holes in your bank account and you're leaking money. So it's not good for anybody in any direction. And yet this is supposedly to keep us free, to keep us more prosperous. But none of those things are true.
4: So do these job losses, or in your case, does the physical interaction at these checkpoints, do they create political vulnerabilities for the immigration policies of the Trump administration or earlier administrations that also had very anti-immigration policies? Can these be vulnerabilities, especially when it comes to the checkpoints? Because there could be people who are white, who are born here, who have been living here for generations, who believe that they won't be touched by this immigration policy. But when it affects everybody, I think that might have an impact on the public perception. So do these create vulnerabilities, either the job losses or the checkpoints?
3: Absolutely. You know, concentrated, abusive power is always vulnerable. But I think to your question, there's a lot of intricacy that we could talk about. Unfortunately, the economic argument has been, I think, glossed over or misunderstood for a long time. Same with the fear argument. I mean, politicians, populists especially, have been using this fear of the migrant, fear of the other, in a winning way for a long time, not only in the United States and many other places in the world, and it's growing. And I think people go through different periods of seeing through it, and there it's vulnerable. But unfortunately, you know, they have a lot of steam right now. They have a lot of money. I mean, more money than ever before. We can talk about some of those details. But, you know, one of the key points I try to make in this book is about sort of targeting those vulnerabilities. And you can't think of, you know, I concentrate obviously in this book on immigration detention. You know, you can't think of the detention landscape, as harrowing as it is, as untouchable as it may seem, as something that is inevitable, because it's not. And we have example after example, even very recently, even under this administration, of people trying to target those, you know, soft points, those weak points, and winning and pushing back. And, you know, it's not just this federal machine that is unstoppable, unmovable. It really depends on a lot of more local infrastructure and more local economies. And a lot of the different pieces of the immigration enforcement regime actually do that, but particularly the camp. And that's why it's both interesting as a one linchpin of the system, which I argue, and also one of the more vulnerable, fragile pieces of the system. And that's why it should be one of the primary targets.
4: How dependent have communities become on these camps, on these detention centers being built in their area? Is this become something where, let's say, a Rust Belt community that's having trouble finding any kind of new economic any way of bringing new revenue, are they becoming dependent now on this?
3: Absolutely. I mean, they, unfortunately, it's sad because there is certainly dependency, but the economic, any sort of economic boost is incredibly unreliable. And we have seen time and again, just staying with the immigration detention landscape for a second, of these camps opening and then closing, or opening and then shrinking. And when there are these rural towns, especially in the South, you know, we see a lot of these facilities in Georgia, in different parts of Texas, in Arizona, and, you know, a couple other, you know, states where they're proliferating right now. But they open and close. And, you know, you can't rely on a federal contract just lasting forever. And not only, you know, we could also get into this, not only are they economically unreliable, but just emotionally, or maybe I don't even know the best way to put it, but, you know, these places are not good for the local workers or for the local economy. They are incredibly traumatizing places to work for the people who are employed by them. And a lot of the folks, you know, come in from different towns or they're bussed in. A lot of the logistics are subcontracted out. And so the promises that this will be some sort of economic salvation always fall short. And we have evidence of this in immigration detention camps, but we have even more when we look at prison towns. And there's, you know, they've just been around longer. There's more of them. And there's so many academic and popular studies showing that the prison town is really a flailing and often failing economic endeavor. Big box stores move in, small shops close, the workforce is, again, incredibly traumatized. There's much higher incidence of depression, of suicide, of, you know, insolvency. The emergency medical systems often suffer. The hospitals suffer. You know, all, like, you can kind of look at this from any different angle and see that it is not good or promising for the local economy. And yet they try. And there's this narrative that, oh, this will bring in jobs. And, oh, there's, you know, some other industry has gone, like you're talking about the Rust Belt. So maybe the prison will come in and provide some stability. There could be some short-term stability, but it will have lasting and long-term economic devastation. And that is proven again and again.
4: How much are these detention facilities, these camps, how much are they made physically invisible to the public? And how much are the effects of those camps visible to the public?
3: Well, that's an interesting question. I mean, it's a little bit hard to say because the situation is changing so rapidly. So, you know, if you asked me that question a year ago, I would say, yeah, they're in that super majority of cases, they are in rural, out of the way places far from metropolitan areas where access to attorneys, access to healthcare, access to journalists is hard. It's tricky. And yet now they're shaking everything up. They're, you know, throwing everything at the wall, and a lot isn't sticking. But so more and more of these places were proposed to be built in bigger cities or closer to bigger cities. And a lot of that has already fallen through. And so in some ways, like there's like the visibility level is, you know, comes and goes. But one thing that is long held true and is getting worse is the opacity of these places. It is very hard to get in, to get a clear look about what's going on inside. There is dogged, terrific reporting being done. There's, you know, a recent big piece in The New Yorker by Jonathan Blitzer that came out that looked really hard at Camp East Montana outside of El Paso in Texas. That, I mean, just excellent work. I've been doing a lot of focus on some detention camps in, you know, southern Arizona, Eloy and Florence. But it is really hard. And if you don't have, the finances and time that The New Yorker provides, you have to just be really scrappy. You have to find your ways in. They don't let people talk very easily. They, you know, try to swiftly deport people, even people who are witnesses or victims of crimes so that they can't testify. They are increasingly blocking access to members of Congress to try to conduct oversight visits. This is something probably a lot of listeners have heard. This is still absolutely happening. I am publishing a story later today at my home outlet, Lookout. It is a interview with freshman Congresswoman Yasemin Ansari, and she has conducted 11 oversight visits since she came into Congress, what, a year and a half ago or something. And one of her constituents has been held in this detention center, Eloy Detention Center, this camp in, you know, south of Phoenix, who she's suffering from leukemia. She's lost 70 pounds since she's been detained. She has been a resident of Phoenix for about 30 years. She can no longer walk. She's just deteriorating rapidly. I mean, they're killing her inside. And she has been trying to see her. She has seen her a couple times, but she's been trying to see her, check up, because she's still being held. And conveniently, on the day that a representative Ansari was going to go in just last week to visit with her, they finally sent her to a doctor. But that meant that she wasn't able to talk to the congresswoman. And so it's just like, you know, it's a small case, but this is a standard practice. They make it as hard as possible. And not to mention, and I'll end here because it's a long answer, but the oversight mechanism, the, you know, established, long established statutorily required oversight mechanisms. There's been a couple sub-agencies of DHS that had previously been tasked with conducting oversight and inspections. Trump administration, second Trump administration about a year ago, just canceled them, gutted them. There's a lawsuit that brought them back, but they were able to find a way to employ the minimum amount of employees at these oversight accountability offices. So one of them went from about 250 employees that was looking at, you know, the entire immigration detention landscape. It now has, I believe, around 30 employees. And, you know, and they're all, of course, employed by this administration. So, like, what oversight is left? Very, very little. And it is imperative on journalists, on, radio hosts like yourself to really talk about not only that, but then as much as we can get information and details about the conditions, about the murderous, torturous conditions, get it out so people are aware and keep putting on that pressure to try to get inside.
4: We are speaking with journalist John Washington, who is the author of How to Close a Camp, Dispatches from the Fight Against Immigrant Detention, which is being published today. And you can join John, who will be part of an online event by Haymarket Books at 5 p.m. today at haymarketbooks.org, Dispatches from the Fight Against Immigrant Detention, with Hashia Walia, the award-winning author of Undoing Border Imperialism, as well as past This Is Hell guests Silky Shaw and Daniel Denver. Again, that's at haymarketbooks.org at 5 p.m. today. And look for John's work at lookoutnews.org. You mentioned Alligator Alcatraz, in which I had no idea it was still open until last month. It finally closed last month. 3,000 people, you write, stranded in the hotbeds amid the buzzing sludge of a swamp, cut off from families, medical care, and lawyers, as you were just pointing out, a spectacle of bondage masquerading as border security. He writes, the first owned, state-owned and operated immigrant detention facility in the United States. The camp has no federal oversight. It is not integrated into the systems or databases of ICE. Those locked up are thus left mostly incommunicado to the outside. So, John, to what extent has Alligator Alcatraz, the thinking around it, to what extent has that gone beyond just being a state-inspired facility in Florida, but now has gone, you know, nationwide, or for that matter, with reports of Israel now planning to use alligators for prison security? Has it gone global?
3: Oh, God, I chuckle a little bit thinking about Alligator Alcatraz, but it's not at all funny. I mean, it was such an incredible boondoggle. The amount of money that the state of Florida and maybe ultimately FEMA, if they ever pay up, spent there. I mean, Florida was spending about $1.2 million a day to run that place. It was projected to cost something like $400 some million a year to run it. I mean, this was, you know, I think it is an exemplar of the just absolute profligate waste that these camps are about. They, you know, there's some like just kind of gross examples of this waste and likely fraud. I mean, people paying out money to friends of friends. There was a company called, there's a portable toilet company called Duty Calls. They were paid $92 million for a 6-month contract to haul off waste. It's like, what are we doing here? And the conditions inside, you know, they were, as you mentioned, they were held basically incommunicado for especially the first few months that it was operating. People had no access to attorneys. They didn't have access to phones to call their loved ones, to call anybody. There was reports by Amnesty International and others about this cage in the outdoors that was too small to stand up in. I mean, just a torture cage that people would be put in for punishment. You know, there was swarms of mosquitoes. It was too hot. It was too cold. There was flooding. Just absolutely wretched conditions. And now, as you mentioned, it is no longer operating. I mean, they could open it back up. But I think there's a couple things to think about. One, I want to sort of contextualize this historically, but also just what is currently happening is that a lot of people stepped up. This is one of many examples of the use of the diversity of tactics. There were protests. There's people standing in front of the, you know, entrance, just holding signs. There was, you know, the calls and letters to your members of Congress. There's lawsuits. There was a interesting coalition of both environmental defenders suing about environmental impact. The Miccosukee people, one of the indigenous peoples there, pushed back intensely. And it's important to remember that that is what did it. It's not like the system suddenly grew a conscience. It was, they were facing really intense pressure. And that is the only way to get it done. But let's put this exact place in a little bit of history here. So this is the precise site that back in the 1970s, they were trying to build this enormous airstrip on. It was going to be one of the largest, like, airports, airstrips in the nation. And Marjorie Stoneman Douglas, the Friends of the Everglades, she was one of the initial, like, major public environmental defenders. She, along with, again, the Miccosukee people and a number of other environmental defenders, really pushed back. And what they sparked was one of the very first ever mandated environmental impact studies.
5: 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This is Hell.
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0: are here, and this is Hell.
1: You write that we must look at campaigns to close or block camps since the first of them, the reservations, the ships, the Chinese jails, and Ellis and Angel Islands opened, and understand what those fights accomplished and how. More than a century of resistance, refusal, and grassroots activism has taught us that we need to pry into the legal, practical, and political mechanisms of how camps are built and function. At the same time, we will never permanently close the camps until we learn how to build something different and more humane, not cages, in their place. Can you make a humane camp?
2: No. No. They're inherently inhumane. They're intentionally inhumane. I mean, what is a camp? I mean, that is something I also address at length. I really try to define it in the book. And, you know, I hold the same resistance to all prisons and jails, but, you know, I'm focused right here on immigration detention camps. And they are the, you know, carceral confinement of civilians, not because they've committed a crime. And whenever you do that, wherever you do that, in whatever manner you do that, the intention and the result is stripping people of their humanity. That's exactly what happens. So no, you can't reform your way out of an inhumane camp, because it will always be inhumane.
1: So, and that's the point, the inhumanity. So how much does that inhumanity then affect the people who want that inhumanity to occur? Do politicians and the public want humane camps, or do they want them to be inhumane sites of continuous punishment beyond being imprisoned?
2: Well, you know, that's a good question, because, you know, what reforms do is what reforms can do is legitimize the underlying logic of the camp. And that is a danger. You know, there are emergent, dire needs right now. Yes, like the people who are held in immigration detention should be receiving medical care. I'm not arguing against that. I would rather them, you know, get their prescribed medication so they don't die. I would rather that people inside who are guarding over them have some training and aren't killing them. I want them to have better food. I want them to have phone calls, like all of that, of course. But if you only focus on that, then what you do is you further legitimize those camps. You have to hold both things at once. You have to push for those reforms that lessen the horrors and lessen the pain that people are suffering. But you also, you cannot do that and not look at closing them down. There's a quote that I don't have in front of me, but I was really struck by a terrific Overlook book by Michelle Castaneda. It's about immigration detention and immigration enforcement, called Disappearing Rooms. And she warns that if you consider only the atrocities that occur in the camp, you can overlook the atrocity of the camp itself. Again, she writes it more eloquently than I have it on the tip of my tongue, but I mean, this is the thing. The camp itself is the atrocity, and people will always be suffering those atrocious conditions if they exist. So we have to also shut them down at the same time, yes, mitigate some harms.
1: You write that in April, ICE cited an unusual and compelling urgency to rush no-bid contracts for more camps. And you point out that in July, Trump signed the 2025 reconciliation bill, the so-called One Big Beautiful Bill, allocating more than $170 billion over 4 years for border and interior enforcement, with a stated goal of deporting 1 million immigrants a year, roughly three times the previous record for formal deportations, as opposed to quicker turnbacks or almost immediate expulsions right at the border. But mm-hmm. If this is an invasion, that's the term that they constantly use, that this is an invasion, and it needs to be met with, as they say here, urgency, why not quicker turnbacks or almost immediate expulsions? Why go through the slower, more formal process of deportation in the midst of what they're claiming to be an invasion?
2: Yeah, well, first, we need to update those numbers just a bit. I wrote this book very fast. I started it, you know, less than a year ago, and that was H.R. 1 from last summer that gave, you know, $45 billion just for immigration detention, $70-some billion overall for immigration enforcement. We need to update that and remind folks that just a couple of weeks ago, there's another reconciliation bill that heaped just about the same amount of money. And there's been some people who looked at what the total amount that they have to wreak havoc with for the rest of this Trump administration. We're looking at through the end of 2029, just to concentrate on kicking people out of this country or detaining them and deporting them. They have roughly $250 billion. That's $240 billion through the end of 2029. Just staggering amounts of money. You know, so you ask particularly about the pushbacks. You know, I think there's, you know, it's hard to exactly speculate what their logic is here because there's so many things that really don't make sense. But, you know, they are building these camps or trying to build these camps, and putting people in them is, you know, what they're designed to do, and is also making an industry a lot of money. So the immediate pushback, which is something that, you know, they just spent years railing against, especially during the Obama years. During the Biden years, it changed a little bit. They did do that under Title 42 during the that stage of the COVID pandemic, but they then shifted and they started also doing the same thing where they were actually going through the formal deportation process, which is slower and it does result in more people spending more time in detention. So that piece is truly mostly a continuity from the end of the Biden administration.
1: You write that members of Congress, despite express legal authority permitting their access, are increasingly barred from entering detention camps, as you were mentioning earlier. Yeah. Offices tasked with monitoring civil rights abuses have been shuttered or gutted. Fees for asylum and other humanitarian protections have been jacked up to levels most people can't pay. What emerges is not just a system of detention, but one of attrition and, as you mentioned again, exclusion, designed to enrich contractors, incite fear, stoke nationalist fervor, and sever immigrants from the thinnest remaining threads of due process. Is this not only a way to avoid addressing the structural challenges that society faces, but also a market-based solution for immigration? Is this how capitalism fixes a problem that is caused by capitalism, by turning it into a profit-making venture at any and all costs?
2: Well, you kind of answered it in your question there. Yeah, I mean, capitalism doesn't really solve problems. I mean, capitalism shifts around problems and, you know, often exacerbates them. You know, you mentioned like the list, I guess I was citing there, of all the different ways that they're implementing these enforcement measures. And I think what is really important to understand right now is that however bad it is, however many people they're killing in the streets, I think that the real innovation of this administration, of this second Trump administration, is not the cruelty. I think it is the efficiency and the stamina, maybe, and also the adaptability. And those three things, in many ways, are even scarier than just outright cruelty. So, you know, you saw last year through the beginning of this year, especially with the named operations in Chicago, Midway Blitz, Metro Surge in the Twin Cities. You know, there's a number of others. He's like inane, like juvenile, like named operations, like the military conquests, and which is in, you know, what they look like, invasions. And those have stopped. They're not naming them. You know, Greg Bovino got sacked. You know, same with Kristi Noem. But they didn't stop. They just changed tactics, and they're doing it in a quieter and yet more efficient way. And even during the height of Metro Surge, when both Renee Good and Alex Preddy were killed, when, you know, it was international headlines, their tactics and their, you know, offensive on the streets, invasion of the cities, they were actually arresting and detaining more people in four other metropolitan areas that got almost no news. It was Atlanta, San Antonio, I'm blanking on the others right now, but there was more arrests in those cities than there were in the Twin Cities. And so what changed after that was, besides those two heads rolled, they stopped going out. They stopped doing this invasion, like, you know, descending from Black Hawk helicopters, Border Patrol rolling out in armored vehicles. But they have figured out a more efficient way to do it without drawing attention. And so that looks like local law enforcement participation. So since the beginning of the Trump administration, they've, if we believe their numbers, I don't know why we'd believe anything they say, they've about doubled the size of the ICE force. So there's about 12,000 new ICE agents, they say. There are even more than that new, not really trained, but locally deputized or deputized local officers. So about 15,000 local law enforcement officers have been deputized to enforce immigration policies. There's two states, Arizona is one of them, that have now on the books a patently unconstitutional effort to prosecute immigration violations at the state level. They have, you know, gutted asylum. They have weaponized USCIS, which is United States Customs and Immigration Services, which used to be a benefits agency that would bestow visas or vet people and bestow visas, and now are arming their officers, training them to, I mean, training in quotes, to give them, to serve warrants, and are really just shuttling people from those offices to the enforcement and removal offices. And so all of this, what's happening here is they're blanketing the country in snares. You know, they're not marching in the greatcoats a la Bovino. They're just laying out traps and snares everywhere. And those are quieter, less ostentatious, and yet more efficient ways. And you see the numbers going back up. There was a dip after that pushback, after that, you know, after the Senate said, okay, hold on, this is a little bit too much. We're not sure we can fund you. And then what? A couple months later, they funded them. And now the numbers are going back up. You know, we just got new numbers day before yesterday that there's 65,000 people in immigration detention. Arrests are at or very near an all-time high. And so we have to keep an eye on the target. It's not just pushing back because there's headlines in the streets. It's not just pushing it back against a certain way of enforcement. It's we have to push back against the whole system of enforcement.
1: You write that in the nearly two decades since the moral calamity of the border regime first snapped into focus for me, you started realizing the kind of the roots of this, the origins of this. Why did you consider it two decades ago? What was happening at the time that revealed the calamity of the border regime to you? Was it the response to 9/11, the Patriot Act, and the war on terror, including the heightened militarization at the border? Why did two decades ago did your eyes open?
2: Yeah, you know, that's a bit of a personal story, and, you know, I'm happy to tell it in brief, but it, you know, I was coming of age politically, basically. You know, I grew up in a family of immigrants. My mother migrated from Romania as a teenager, fleeing a totalitarian regime, and she was able to make it through, I mean, really lucky circumstances, and there's no way she would make it today. I mean, there's just no way. And I both didn't realize that back then, and also just had real little sense of what the conditions were like and what the situation was like on the U.S.-Mexico border. And when I started getting an inkling, I wanted to find out, and I moved to the Southwest, and I started, you know, in a very, you know, amateurish way, especially at first, like, we're doing some reporting, and I saw it, that it was, I mean, an absolute tragedy, and the differential between the way that the border was talked about or immigration was talked about and the reality on the ground was so vast that I felt like it was kind of my duty to try to fill it in. And to do that, I needed to study and learn up. And I, you know, was reporting, and I was on the ground, and I was talking to people, and I saw some, you know, just absolute, just horrible situations that people were going through. And these were just folks, you know, looking to reunite with their families, looking for a job, just like fleeing precarity, fleeing, you know, environmental ecological destruction or, you know, violence. And these were just normal people, and they're just trying to live. And we just were throwing everything we could at them to crush them and grind them up and spit them back out. And that just just wrong. I mean, I put it in really simple terms, but that doesn't fly with me. And I don't think it should for anyone. You know, I make this broader point in my last book, but I kind of circle back to it a little bit. You know, we have taken pretty great strides, or at least given lip service over the last century or so, to trying to remove discrimination, trying to limit discrimination based on skin color, based on religion, based on sex, you know, these basic characteristics that people have. And there's one of them that we as a society, as a greater society, have been mostly silent on, and that is birthplace. We still vastly, horribly discriminate against people just because of where they were born. And both in a systematic way, I mean that, like, our economic systems discriminate against them, our ongoing colonial projects discriminate against them, and then our immigration regimes discriminate against them and kill them. And those, you know, where you were born is immutable. You can't do anything about that. And yet, but for that luck of the draw, you face the horrible excesses of this violent regime. And that's wrong.
1: You write that I want to make sure I touched on this before we let you go. Just a couple more questions for you. You write, yeah, in September, the Board of Immigration Appeals, unlike other courts, the BIA is part of the executive branch, thus ultimately controlled by the president, ruled that no undocumented migrants who entered the country without inspection would be eligible for release on bond. So-called discretionary releases dropped by 87%. In other words, the camp became mandatory, indefinite detention without the benefit of due process or trial by jury. Does the president have far more direct control over immigration than other policies? Can whoever is president have far more direct influence over immigration, and would loosening that control lead to closing the camps at all?
2: Yeah, absolutely. That's a really key question. We could kind of get into the weeds here, but I'll try to stay just, like, you know, a little legible at the same time. So there's an update to that. So the BIA, the Board of Immigration Appeals, which is truly a kangaroo appeals court, these people are appointed, again, like you said, like in your question, like through the executive branch, ultimately through the president, the attorney general. And so they ruled basically that there would be indefinite detention. Just earlier this month in the Fifth Circuit, that was overturned. So, you know, this is something that is certainly not a negative development, but, you know, I think it's a win that we need to hold with some caution. This is a court ordering a process. This is not a court shrinking a camp. And this, you know, nobody gets released because of that decision. They just, for now, and that this is like the actual way that it works, they get to make their case to get released every 90 days instead of never. So this is less bad than it was as of, you know, a month ago. And we see the courts here in some way reining in some aspects. I mean, we saw this with the birthright citizenship. You know, that was a close call, and it could have gone the other way. And but for one heart attack a year ago, it could have gone a very different way. But, you know, this isn't something that is truly a fundamental change. And, you know, you cite, like, this authority that the president and the executive branch has over immigration. This is being utilized right now as a shield, very deliberately. So with listeners are probably aware of this campaign, this effort to build out or buy and then adapt all these warehouses to detain lots of migrants. This was part of the detention reengineering initiative that was announced last fall. And they faced really stiff pushback. And I have some stories I can tell about what that looked like. Inspiring stuff. I mean, this is like sort of alligator Alcatraz level, like really coalitions of people pulling together and doing everything they can and winning and pushing back and shutting down these contracts. And so the government is now trying to sell a lot of these warehouses. I mean, they're just losing billions of dollars on this. There is an interesting shift, though, and a pivot from this warehouse model to what they're calling like a turnkey initiative, where they are buying existing facilities that are already operating, that are owned by private for-profit contractors like CoreCivic and GeoGroup, that are currently detaining people. They are buying them from CoreCivic Group. They just spent $1.2 billion to buy two camps in California. $2 billion. That is almost all direct profit to the company, CoreCivic, to do the same thing they're already doing. But now instead of being owned by CoreCivic, they'll be owned by the federal government. Why? Well, in a recent earnings call, the CEO of CoreCivic talked about it. Actually, I think it might have been Geo Group that talked about this. That you could rely on the supremacy clause in the Constitution, that the executive branch and the government, and the president ultimately has the power to enact and enforce immigration law. And they're trying to use that as a legal shield directly to deflect lawsuits that have been shutting down or blocking the warehouse model. So they're trying to maneuver. I think that this is like proving the point that these places are vulnerable. They have to shift. They're constantly they're often on the defense and things like this. And so they are trying to use this idea that, oh, only the president and the executive have control over immigration. And if that's the case, and it's not a for-profit company that's owning these things, maybe that will stymie some of the lawsuits. But yes, to answer your underlying question, like, that is a major problem, that we are allowing this single person or this single branch to have so much authority. And really, the courts have historically, and there's been some great scholarship on this, have been really limited, or they have limited themselves rather, in how they are able to exercise any sort of accountability over what happens inside these camps.
1: One last question for you, John. We've been speaking with journalist John Washington, author of the new book, How to Close the Camp, Dispatches from the Fight Against Immigrant Detention. 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John is a staff writer at Lookout, a nonprofit accountability newsroom focused on the LGBTQ+ community. You can find them at lookoutnews.org. 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You can see John this evening in an event that's hosted by Haymarket Books, Dispatches from the Fight Against Immigrant Detention, with Hashia Walia, the award-winning author of Undoing Border Imperialism, as well as past This Is Hell guests Silky Shaw and Daniel Dennis.

0: against the current administration, but in cultivating a positive vision of how we can do better. What can we build in place of the camp, you ask? So, John, what happens when our political identity and our politics are limited to being against something or someone without considering what we should, could, or can build instead? What happens when our political identity and our politics are merely in opposition to a thing, and that's a dead end?
1: Mm-hmm. Yeah, I think this is something that I was really inspired to do a lot of reporting on is, you know, there's been a lot of very vocal resistance, and especially under this administration, the second administration. But there has been a long series of projects in a number of places where they built detention camps that have been things like listening projects, where they go, and with one I'm thinking of right now is in Torrance, New Mexico, a very small rural town, ranching town in the middle of New Mexico. And, you know, people on the ground there spent over a year just knocking on doors and talking to people and saying, like, what's it like to work in there? Who do you know who works in there? What do you want? What do you think this place needs? What do you want instead? And, you know, if we don't do that, we do risk, if we shut down some of these places, we do risk them reopening. We have seen that. And we can, you know, really be up in arms and, you know, have a lot of ire and push back right now. But we have to see beyond this next, 3 years? Like, we have to see our political horizon should not end either at the midterms or the next presidential election. We have to see beyond that. And the only way to really do that is through a grassroots, real hard push towards not only resisting the, you know, horrid excesses of what we're facing today, but about building something based on principle and having a positive vision. I mean, abolition in the end is a positive project. It is not an oppositional one at its core. It is trying to build something, build a society that doesn't need to rely on torturing its neighbors. And I think that that is something that we have to hold in mind as we move forward.
0: So we have to have a vision that goes beyond election cycles. That's pretty difficult, yeah, when the media and the political leaders are all just focused on an election cycle. How can we free ourselves from that stupid narrative?
1: I mean, God, yeah, we're like, you know, I'm a reporter, and, you know, it's hard not to be election pilled because so much money. I mean, it's disgusting how much money goes into these things. And just primaries now are costing hundreds of millions of dollars across the nation. It's like, We have to shake out of it, and we have to. I think one key part of that, and this is something I've been proud of for over the past 5 or 6 years, I've been a local reporter. You know, I do still do stuff for national magazines, but mostly I've been doing local politics, and I think just refocusing our gaze not just on whatever stupid things comes out of the White House, but on actual politics that affect your neighborhood, your people, yourself, like thinking about the more immediate surroundings and how we can sort of develop from there and then push towards a bigger, you know, state, regional, national project. But yeah, just have to kind of recenter the gaze a little bit.
0: John, thank you so much for being back on the show. Congratulations on your new book. Enjoy your event today at 5 p.m. at haymarketbooks.org. Enjoy your stay in Minneapolis. And I believe we are going to have somebody from the Minnesota 15 on our show, if not next week, the following week. We've been contacted by them. So thank you so much for being on. Always great to hear your voice. You know you have an open invitation, so please contact us when you got some more work out.
1: Thanks so much, Chuck. I really appreciate it.
0: Take care, John.
1: Take care.
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1: 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My name is Annie Howard, and this is City Dreams. City Dreams is a show where I talk to Chicagoans that are trying to make the city a little bit better. And today I'm very lucky to be joined by Shira Schwartz and Ezra Furman. In our conversation, we get into lots of interesting stuff around the power of Jewish prayer, the sort of magical possibilities of imagining a better future for ourselves and for those that follow. And I feel really lucky for this conversation. I hope you enjoy. So I'm here with Ezra Furman and Shira Schwartz, and we're going to talk about a lot of mysterious things today. I'll just start there. Welcome, both of you.
2: Thanks for having us,
3: Thank
2: Annie.
3: Thank you, Annie.
2: Cool to do this with you.
1: Yeah, thank you both for being here. First, you want to introduce yourself?
3: Sure. How are we introducing ourselves? I'm Shira Schwartz. I teach at Northwestern, religious studies and Jewish studies and other things like that. And I hail from the Cleveland area and really enjoy inhabiting different parts of the Rust Belt.
2: I'm Ezra Furman, and I grew up here where we are recording. This is my childhood home. We're on the porch of my childhood home in Evanston, Illinois. I now live in Somerville, Massachusetts, but always like to come here for a while, for various reasons. And what am I supposed to say? I'm a writer and songwriter, and I lead a band, and I also I don't know, I'm a person.
1: You do a lot of things, that's for sure.
2: Yeah, I do stuff. Yes. I have a podcast that I sometimes do.
1: Yes, and we'll talk more
2: about
1: that.
2: About it.
1: I'm excited about that. Anything else?
2: No, nothing burning.
3: Ezra's got a podcast, but this is not a podcast.
2: This is not a podcast.
1: I'm so embarrassed that I said that, because I'm really glad that it's on air, often live.
3: Yeah.
1: Anyways. Yeah. Well, Shira, thank you for being here. So just for context, listeners, I was very fortunate to be in your, I don't remember the exact name of the class, but basically queer, trans, religion, kind of thinking about those things together. Do you want to maybe just talk a little bit about some of your research background and basically how you come to the work that you do, thinking about queerness, transness, intersecting religion?
3: Yeah. There's so many ways we could get into this conversation, but I am really fascinated with the act of crossing in all sorts of ways. For me, the very earliest word to refer to the people that eventually became known as the Jews, at least in my reading of it, is the word Ivri, which is in the Hebrew Bible, in the Torah, and it's Abraham, was referred to as an Ivri, which has so many different translations. It's also the word for the Hebrew language. But I think of it as a crosser, someone who is on the other side of something and has to get somewhere else. There's a temporal element to it also, of being in the past, of moving from the past somewhere else. And I'm just fascinated with this movement of crossing, of people who have to cross in various ways. I think that crossing tends to happen for the most part because of necessity. We can talk about what necessity is, what's compulsion, these kinds of things, but what's really then extra interesting is when things are crossing in multiple ways or across multiple axes at the same time. And that's kind of the sweet spot that gets me going and curious. And I spend a lot of my time thinking about the crossing of, generally speaking, categories of what we think of as religion and gender. But then breaking those down even further into what even are those categories. And so I tend to think along the lines of religion, race, and ethnicity as this collage, coalescing of embodiments and spatial situations, right, that mark the body in different ways and connect it to other bodies. And I think of gender in similar ways, as it's not just gender, but it's gender, sex, sexuality, right? And all those things, that how they coalesce together. And when you have movement across both of those planes, right? How kinship, attachment, desire, reproduction, how all that gets mixed up. And you have to get really close to crossing to really be able to trace it well. And that's what I'm most curious about. Mm. I think there's a lot of people who are setting the norm, and not enough people trying to understand how things come apart. Mm. So yeah, that's a little bit about what interests me.
4: That's great, thank you. And I've been thinking too of the way you talk about religious exes, transitioning exes, but also crossings as relationships, people coming into contact with one another and then paths departing again. Feels really lucky to get to be with the two of you now. You know, we've talked about this for a while and it's really lovely to be here. I'm curious too, you know, you sent us one of your articles about your time with Dr. Joy Ladin?
3: Ladin,
4: thank you.
3: Yeah.
4: And talk about just a really lively moment for someone experiencing some profound changes. Can you just talk a little bit about how that experience was really transformational for you as a student?
3: Yeah, I was so lucky a number of years ago to be able to return to that experience as an undergraduate student. At Stern College, the Women's College of Yeshiva University in New York. And I was so lucky to be able to return to that period of time and revisit it with my teacher, Joy Ladin, and some other peers, other alumni who had been studying there around the same time in this period, sort of different bookends of this period of her transition. And it was such a gift to be able to revisit that from where we all are now, or like, you know, not today, but like a few years ago, because we've all been through so many things since then. And in a lot of ways, there wasn't a lot of language to describe that experience at the time. And I think for myself, it was a really opening moment in ways that I wasn't even really that completely aware of at the time. And so being able to revisit one's life in that way is such a gift, and to then be able to learn from it, to continue to learn from it. For me, that's a really Jewish practice, a Jewish educational practice, a Jewish hermeneutic in the rabbinic tradition, of just, we just return to things over and over and continue to unpack them, and it never ends because mm-hmm. we never arrive. And that is what it means to be, right? Is that transmission and learning. It's just being in it with people. And so the other thing I'll say about that is that what stuck with me the most of that experience is that there was something so powerful and not that was not structured by political correctness, that was not structured by people knowing the right thing to do. Mm. It was structured by this really raw and shared necessity to learn that I think both me and my peers at the time, and also Dr. Ladin, that we shared within the context of Jewish life, but from really different parts of the Jewish community. And so Dr. Joy Ladin was what I start to call orthoproximate, in that she was inhabited this Orthodox institution, but herself was not Orthodox. And you know, we were learning about things for the first time, and this commitment to know one another, this commitment to broaden our sense of what is based on the people that we felt attached to in some way, right, through some kind of kinship structure, is so powerful. And I think is something that made a reciprocal impression. You read about some of the things that she's had to say about her students at Stern and just how they were some of the best students that she ever taught in her life. I think it's this shared mission, this shared, the intimacy of what it means to study and to learn in the Jewish context that pushed all of us to get closer to people and ways of being that we didn't know very much about. And to me, that tells me so much about what's possible in terms of, we think, oh, people start out in one religious sector and that's who they are, right? But in fact, like, the willingness and the capacity to be transformed by one another, that, I think, it's a real testament to that for me.
4: What was the newness that you were encountering in that setting? Like, what was unfamiliar to you that you were coming in contact with?
3: Yeah, so I think part of the context of this article, like how we should have said that for our listeners, is so Dr. Layden, Joy Layden, is the first trans staff member, I would say, trans employee at Yeshiva University. And she came out and transitioned when I was an undergraduate there.
4: Only also? Is she the only trans...
3: I can't speak to that.
4: Okay.
3: Yeah, I don't know. Because also it's like it's a large institution with different schools. But she did teach at the undergraduate women's college. And the undergraduate colleges are famously religious in nature, whereas the other schools associated with the institution are not. And so I think for many of us that she was the first trans person that we consciously encountered.
4: Mm.
3: And that in a lot of ways, there was a rupture in the fact that she then was gone for some period of time and nobody really knew why. Mm. So there was some chaos and uncertainty to kind of deal with. That's, I think, the newness that I'm referring to. Yeah. That, like, that was a new experience for all of us as students. But she is such a beloved professor and so endeared, specifically as a Jewish teacher and as a Jewish mentor and someone that people who were interested both in Torah and also in literature saw her very much as a guide in that way, or as someone that had a lot to offer. And so it created a context in which people really had to grow and explore things or learn about things that were unknown, in order to stick with that commitment of some sort to what we cared about, what was most powerful to us, and just a very profound and tender story of, you know, I wrote about it in the article, of us gathering on, I think it was Christmas Eve or Christmas Day, and none of us knew that at the time or something. We tried to find a cafe to meet in, sort of stealthily, like on our own, to read poetry with her as our way of kind of coping with and trying to get close to the questions we had. She was incredibly humble and open and also, you know, allowing her life to be something that we learned through and about, which is, I think, to this day, one of her greatest qualities as a person and as a teacher. But just, you know, all of us, like, well, we have to figure this out. We got to know what's going on, right? Like, so our teacher has been taken away from us. We don't know what's going on. And so just, like, huddling there together as this group. I think it was Christmas Eve or Christmas Day, so everything was closed and we couldn't find something to go to. But it didn't occur to us until we were there that that's the case. But I think that experience in some ways was really opening for me and just... having my own language disrupted, my own language broken down, and having to stutter across that and think about how to communicate about things that I thought I knew how to communicate about. Those things are the most creative openings, right? They break us down in a way that sometimes it can take years for something else to come in its place.
4: I'm just taking that in. I'm taking in the last idea about, like, moments of having to learn a new way to speak about certain things, or, like, expansion of language as important moments. They seem like opportunities to me. It sounds like this felt like this opportunity that you were able to take, that you're... It expanded your world. Anyway, I trans people, we like have to deal so much with awkward moments of
2: language, as we were talking about just before we started recording, like, you're like, do we talk about pronouns? Do we have to introduce ourselves with our pronouns? Wait, what are our pronouns? And I think of those as so annoying, those moments. And maybe there's, like, something about them that is potentially expanding or I don't know. It doesn't have to be just, like, this hurdle to get over. And it does. Maybe it's both things. It's this annoying hurdle to get over and be like, just call me the right thing and then we can really talk. You know, like, why are we talking about that?
3: But sometimes, right, the breakdown, it instigates an inquiry.
2: It
3: doesn't have a simple landing place like that, right? Or a simple articulation.
2: Right. It's not... It's not only that you want to get it right. If you see the moment of disconnect where you aren't speaking the same language, that's a place to learn, potentially, or to grow in some way.
4: I can't believe we're ending up here, because I know we were like, we're not going to talk about this, but I think about this sort of joking quote-unquote pronoun ritual, right, the like going around, but it's funny then to think about it as ritual when it doesn't often feel very ritualistic or ritual in the very like dry sense of we're doing this thing because now we're supposed to do this thing. So then there's this question of like, what would that actually feel like to do in a way that felt meaningful and like truly ritualistic in a way that is that sort of deepening, opening up to one another.
2: Yeah, and to notice that moment. That's like, this is what I call myself. That's a, I don't know. I think we all like didn't used to be able to do it, that say that with the same facility.
3: Although I do think it becomes then a point of stress for people, all sorts of people.
2: Yeah.
3: That I'm also sensitive to. Around even just for many people there isn't a simple answer to that question, and then having to consider what do I say now and to the people around me here, and what are the implications of that. So I think it's like any of these linguistic encounters, right? Like they force some sort of land somewhere now, and I don't know, I think I love linguistic hermeneutics, but also like ways of using language that blur things and don't force us to land somewhere. So to me, I'm often just like, what makes you think that you have the capacity to see me, right? What makes you think that you are entitled to such articulate knowledge? So to me, I'm just like, oh, when we don't know, that's when we get to really see the limits of what we think knowledge even is to begin with. And that's where I want to settle in.
2: I'm imagining like as someone asking me my pronouns and being like, what if you haven't earned that yet? Maybe that's personal.
3: Right. Which is confusing to people, right? Because they want there to be a right script. And there's, I think, a lot of fear about getting it wrong. And I don't know, just so anti my whole understanding of what we are here doing.
4: I want to think maybe a little bit, too, of rather than the sort of encountering a stranger in that way and trying to, like, map on to what we're supposed to be doing in the social setting. Again, I think we're kind of talking about the mystery and the mystery of naming, the mystery of, like, what is revealed to us through language or not. And I just want to name, I know we've talked about this before, Ezra, but I was listening to Ezra's music the day that I realized that I needed a transition, and I was also listening to Ezra's music on a Brown Line train going over the Chicago River, listening to I Want to Be Your Girlfriend when I realized that my name was Annie. And so it's beautiful to know that those moments happened because of your words and your music, but also because of something far more mysterious that is not just the literal, I had your music in my headphones and that's what did it.
2: No, I didn't do it. No, you were I was lucky to be present for this moment in your life. You know, I was lucky to be involved. Not, I wasn't present, but
4: No, I wouldn't. It's cool the way that the art shows up to accompany our lives.
5: Mm-hmm.
4: It's truly what I think of it as being for. But I felt like you maybe were mid-sentence or...
5: No, you're good. That? I was sort of offering that up, and I think, I guess maybe then a question to you is sort of, as someone who is a creator of so many different kinds of art, and when you are writing things, you're first writing them to yourself, and then you're writing them to then, you know, potentially share with the world. I've been thinking a lot about, there's a quote from Bjork where she's talking about the album that she made when she was getting divorced, and she, you know, she's saying, it sounds like I'm saying all these really wise things, and it's this very prophetic thing, but actually I'm just reassuring myself that this is going to be okay. And I always keep coming back to, like, if even Bjork is like, what is going on in my life, then, like, we don't have to be so hard on ourselves. So I guess Then there's a question for you of your writing process and those sort of, like, experiences of revelation that maybe songwriting, maybe other forms of writing or teaching that you do, how do you feel it tapping into you, into, like, something core that is, again, the place beyond language, even if it is coming to you and, like, manifesting in language?
4: Oh. Woo! Well, it was a hard question. I'm just going to follow my instincts. What else can I do in responding to this question? But, I kind of feel like there are some things that matter to say. It matters to say certain things. Words sometimes are a tool to communicate for, like, reasons or to accomplish something. But they're also something else. There are things that that must be said and must be said out loud. And I think a lot of my writing and art making, and especially music, this has something to do with why I'm principally a musician more than a different kind of a writer. Although I do other kinds of writing too. There's some things I just need to say to just hear how they sound, mm-hmm. and to hear them come out of me. I'm very often guided by some visceral urge to say a certain phrase in a certain voice. Mm-hmm. It happens a lot listening to music. You hear someone sing something, I just am, like, overcome by this. Like, it must feel so good to say that, like they're saying it.
5: Mm.
4: And then it's been this, like, process of finding these, finding what words I must say is one thing.
5: Mm.
4: And then other things, like, I guess more often, like, what is it like if I say this? And it's leading me to prayer in my mind. My mind is going to prayer. I mean, I've often thought of songs and prayer as, like, close to the same thing. Mm-hmm. There are these recitations that are kind of meant as a map to a psychic place. Like I'll follow the map of this recitation and it will get me somewhere, and maybe it will get me to the place I've been before when I've said this, or the intended place, and then sometimes somewhere else. It's just like this little trail you can follow, a song or a prayer. And why do different trails of language work differently? I mean, it's like
2: It's such a fascinating question. How come I can say some things and it matters to me, and brings me somewhere? I don't know. This is, I could think of a million ways to try and answer that question.
3: It's the stuff of mysticism to some extent, yeah.
2: Mm-hmm. Yeah. Yeah. I'm not sure I know what mysticism really means.
3: I think that's the point, right?
2: Yeah.
5: The mystery of it all.
3: Yeah, that's the point.
5: Yes.
3: Yeah.
5: I want to return to the question of prayer in a moment, but we are going to come to a break in a moment as well. I want to just say we were very lucky, Shira and I, to get to see Ezra perform last week. Ezra, I hope it was... You felt lucky to perform. I was very excited to get
2: it
5: to
2: felt
5: see
2: great.
5: You perform solo, and I know that was your first time getting to see...
3: It was.
5: What sort of deepened in your understanding of whatever from seeing Ezra's performance live?
3: It was the final show of your tour, yeah?
2: Oh no! It was sort of a two-off. A two, okay. It just did these two solo shows.
3: JK.
2: Here.
3: Delete.
2: It was the final show of my 30s.
3: Okay.
2: Which I didn't mention.
3: When's the birthday? The
2: show. In September.
3: Okay.
2: Coming up. Right up.
3: All right. It's a good one. I have to say. More on that later. You know, I've heard a lot about Ezra's music. And I am the opposite of Annie, where I'm not a fan in the sense that I'm not a fan, but I just, practically speaking, hadn't been that immersed in the music. So it was cool, because I think it's one of the first times to actually hear the music, was hearing it live.
2: It's a good way to, I think it's a good way to be introduced to it.
5: Yeah.
3: There you go. Yeah. Yeah.
2: I hope.
3: Yeah, I don't know. I think something, I'll turn it back to you, Annie, which is that something Annie said in response is there's something about your voice that's messianic. And and so maybe that's a good sort of starting off point for us to get further into, because I feel like us arriving at this conversation today was kind of messianic, and that we took so many plannings and reschedulings and relocatings in order to actually be here, the three of us, at this moment of revelation of something.
2: Mm-hmm. So not yet. Not yet. Not yet.
5: And speaking of not yet, we have to leave you now for a moment, but keep listening. We'll be back in a few moments.
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5: 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This is City Dreams. I'm your host, Annie Howard, and I'm joined by Shira Schwartz and Ezra Furman. And right before the break, we were talking a little bit about performance and prayer and a lot of other things that I feel we're only opening the door a little bit now, and there's going to be a lot of return. I feel like I'm going to be returning to this conversation many times in my heart and my head.
3: Love it.
2: That's what we do. Mm-hmm. Yeah. Reiterate.
5: Mm-hmm.
3: Yeah. The messianic, element of prayer, that, or language of all kinds, I feel like that is something like a revelation, some relationship, I think, between the messianic and revelation or something like that. Yeah.
2: What did you mean? Something about a messianic tone in some of my songs, or?
5: Here's where I'm going to lay my cards on the table and say that I might not know what I'm talking about.
2: However, no, I think you do. I mean, I actually do know what I know what you mean. A couple of songs come to mind that are explicitly messianic in the sense of envisioning a coming time of redemption, justice, things like that. I guess the main one I'm talking about is the song "Train Comes Through," which
5: that's kind of what I was thinking.
2: I played it, right?
5: Yes, yeah.
2: All these verses that end in like when this day comes, when the train comes through. What happens then? What happens then? Justice will be served, or meaning will sort of arrive in its fullest flower. There's a long tradition of songs like that, protest songs like that. But also it's a religious idea that I am, into, and I am, I'm a bit of a defender of, because there are people have argued against it sometimes as like, what are you talking about? Like, is this really healthy to be like, one day everything will be, all the problems will be fixed, you know? And I think it is healthy. I think it's actually like, for me, it's an important thing to envision, to consider that the world might be something like perfectible or redeemable, and what that would be like. What I think it pushes us to be like, what do we actually want, and how much of it can we bring about? And it is perhaps a horizon that will keep receding, that we may not be privileged to get to see come, but it does something in the present tense to have a vision of things being the way they should be, or some idea of that. I think it's helpful, and I always like receding goals, things you never reach. That's what I think. Like, it's very important to never arrive. You were talking about this with learning before, that you've never learned it. You always come back to it because you should never be done with it. You should never consider yourself as having arrived. I think about morality that way too. It's like, I don't think any of us, we all fail. We just fail all the time. And that's good. To have a sense of yourself as failing, and you're gonna try again after this failure. Fail better next time.
3: Well, I think there's like, you know, there's messianic and there's revelation, and those aren't the same things, but they have some sort of kinship. There's some sort of relationship between them, maybe. And I think of I mean, even like a quorum like this, the three of us sitting here together, is the context for some kind of revelation, right? And it's singular and it's bound by time and place and body and all those things. But revelation maybe is the opening of something, right? And I think the idea of something messianic is a completion. And yeah, I don't know. I'm not sure. I'm thinking with what you just offered of like the importance of having a receding goal, but just to know that what you want is possible in some way, I think.
8: Or pursuable.
3: Pursuable, yeah. Mm-hmm. I once heard Rabbi Monica Gomery say something like this, if you want it, it's already here, or something like that. Maybe I'm getting the language wrong a little bit. Mm. And that really always stuck with me of what does that mean? What is desire? The desire itself being a thread to something being real. And so I don't know if that's kind of what I thought about when you said that, because I think there's different scales at which to think about the messianic. Right? There's like the personal transformation. But then, yeah.
8: Yeah, that... Well, maybe it's also that I think it's important to want things and to say what you want. I mean, that song, I Want to Be Your Girlfriend, came up before. And that's like, it's sort of pedestrian, but it's like, was a big deal for me to be able to say I want that. When it's like I considered it a known impossibility. I don't know, when you start to want impossible things, what is possible maybe changes,
3: right?
8: Like new possibilities come into view,
3: right?
8: Because you were able to think beyond what you had thought was the boundary of the possible. It's also bringing me back to what you said, Shira, about crossing and Hebrew, Ivri, like the Jewish people being this crossing people. This maybe relates to, for the listener who is not who is not like versed in spirituality or might find it kind of alien, like I lost the thread of what I was going to say.
3: The crosser, the Hebrew.
8: There's this thing that's kind of important to me about God and spirituality, is that like you're stepping outside of certain boundaries of logic and reasonableness and finitude, and you're talking about infinity, and you're talking about transcendence and things that you can't really properly, that we can't properly think about. You're going into a zone of the impossible and the illogical, and that you're trying to talk and think about something that is much, much bigger than the human mind by definition. And so I like that kind of stuff. I like going out of the boundaries of the understandable,
3: the finite.
8: It's very important to me.
3: So I want to ask you, like, what is prayer and what is music, both in both senses of, if some if if music can be messianic in a way, right? It can be a recipe, a script for transforming something, for breaking something apart, to possibly to express desire for something that isn't yet. How might that, what are we doing in prayer, I guess? I'm asking also just because I think that I just remember reading a piece of Talmud with my students once, and they were arguing, the rabbis in the piece of Talmud were arguing about some very small way of expressing something linguistically. And my students were just like, why does this matter? And I thought to myself, like, at first I was like, yeah, why does this matter? We obviously don't care about things like this anymore. And then I realized that's totally not true, that you walk into any religious worship space and the liturgy that they follow is so specific, and the source of so much sometimes debate, right? Mm. And people hold really sacred the exact language that they use to express specific ideas in a prayer space, right? I'm just thinking about changes that were done in the Jewish liturgical context to, in different denominations, to gendered language, to all sorts of prayers of what do we pray for? And I think to myself more lately, like, what do people actually think is happening when they pray? Yeah. Because I think that, like, you know, especially in different parts of the Jewish world, like, I have to imagine people believe really different things about what's actually happening when you pray, totally. Right? Mm-hmm. And yet the exact language of what's being said is so sacrosanct to people, and we'll kind of go to battle over, like, what we say when and how and who gets to say things.
8: Yeah.
3: And so then I wonder, like, what is at the root of that? What is it that's sacred to people that they think is happening in that performance? And what do we really think is happening when we pray in a world that's quite different than the one in which a lot of this liturgy was composed?
8: Yeah. Yeah. Well, if the question is, like, why? There's different, I guess it bears mentioning that there's different sorts of prayer. There's sort of like spontaneous prayer, there's prayer from the heart that is sort of like, I'm standing before God and talking about what I need or what I long for. And that, at least in my prayer life, that's a crucial part, but it's a minimal part. It's like at the end of a prayer service, there's a space to add kind of like what's on my heart that day. But I pray from a prayer book daily, or pretty much daily. Once a day is my goal as a person who prays. And it's like a set, almost all of it is a set liturgy. For me, part of why it's, there are things about it that have changed and I've said in different ways, little phrases, but mostly I keep to this very, very old text, partly because of its strangeness to me, and its not from me-ness. Mm-hmm. It's asking me to come toward it, and and that is part of how it is transformative for me. If I were to sort of speak in the voice that I've been speaking in all day when I come to the afternoon prayer, I don't think that's what I want to be doing. I want to alter my voice.
3: How so?
8: I called it before, it's like sort of like it's a map to a psychic place. And you have to, I'm not sure how to say it. It feels important to depart from, the mindset, to like quite, extremely depart from the mindset I usually mostly walk around in.
3: It's interesting, like, the strangeness of it. In Jewish liturgical text, we pray in the plural, right? There's very little of the singular. There's some of the singular, but there's a lot of the plural, and I wonder if that's part of what you're getting at. There is a kind of way that the language that moves out of your mouth has moved out of the mouths and across the breath and life force of people for a long, long, long time, way bigger than you. And there is a strangeness, but also a home in being connected to that in some way.
8: Yes. Yeah, it's the strangeness of love. I mean, you know, it seems crucial to for love, you have to not only just be yourself, but come toward another person and change a bit and cross over the border of yourself and kind of be different to encounter someone else. I don't know, but this has turned into a bit of a ramble maybe, but I think there's something true there.
3: I wonder if we were talking a little bit during the break about some of the differences between different genres and personas even of music, right? Liturgical music versus the music that is your professional career, Ezra.
8: Yeah.
3: I love what you said, that you want to change, but it just to speak in a different voice when you're praying. It made me think of like adding a modulator of some sort, right? Of taking the voice and putting something on it or putting it into something and mixing it up in some way where it's not your everyday speaking voice, which just sounded cool to me from like a mixing and technological perspective.
8: You mean like reverb or something?
3: Like it's like I need to speak in a different voice, right? I need to try something else on or use a different script, different language, different sonics, like the whole thing.
8: Or have a different band behind me.
3: Maybe.
8: Know, like, or different arrangement. Yeah.
3: But I think it's making me, so I really appreciated the way that you said that, the vocalization itself being almost a different embodiment in some way. But I wonder if also, we don't talk enough about how language itself is embodied, but that's what maybe for another conversation, right? But also, like, I wonder if this, the strangeness that you're talking about that is involved in prayer, but also the familiarity of the repetitive language, if there's whether that's really different than the kind of creative work that you do as a musician, that they're almost just different kinds of bodies or singing, vocalizing bodies in a way. And maybe, you know, just that there maybe is a dissonance between them. I know myself, I experience a dissonance between like how I am embodied essentially when I'm listening to religious music versus when I'm listening to non-religious music. It does feel like a whiplash sometime. Like I'm moving in and out of different worlds.
8: Yeah. Well, I was curious also about like doing writing that's kind of scholarly about religion, spirituality.
3: Yeah.
8: They're almost, it's almost like a forbidden thing a forbidden line to step over in scholarly writing, academic writing, is like, it's so distinct from spiritual thinking, but maybe it's not. It's just like, it feels to me not, I mean, I haven't really done true like scholarly writing since college, but like, it felt like a really different register. So I did kind of want to ask you about like, do you feel, how tense is that tension, or not? Or do you ever wish you could just kind of let the, how much poetry do you let into?
3: Yeah. It's so funny.
8: The Academy.
3: You're the second Jewish musician to ask me that question this week.
8: Really?
3: Yes.
8: This week.
3: Yes. No. I had a conversation with Rabbeinu Joey Weisenberg, or teacher Joey Weisenberg, yesterday, I want to say. And he asked me the exact same question, actually. Uh-huh. Yeah.
8: Oh, wow.
3: So it's interesting. I think part of it is, you know, this, what makes someone choose the path of being a musician versus being a scholar. And I think many of us have inhabited shared desires for

0: course, like any discipline, any medium, you have to learn the conventions and the rules and the grammar, right? Which can often feel difficult, right? Like when you want to be creating something.
1: Yeah.
0: So I, to some extent, see it like that. Although I take a lot of, I've gotten a lot of inspiration and also guidance from a lot of minoritized scholars and scholarship who have developed methods for studying things that are less studied, things mm-hmm. that we don't yet have methods to look at. And I think, you know, in a way that's like trying to unpack mystery in some way, right? Like as scholars, we're trying to understand things. Some things are not understandable, right? Some things are not understandable with the tools that we have. These kinds of questions are kind of what I really get jazzed up about creating new ways. But at the same time, I think there's a real humility of, I mean, and this goes back to, you know, the Torah and the Hebrew Bible and Genesis and the Garden of Eden and the Tree of Knowledge. And just the question of like, does everything need to be known in an observational full way?
1: Yeah.
0: So these are kind you know, like the respecting of that limit also is something that I really like to do. But in some, a lot of poetry gets into my scholarship. Yeah, sure. Yeah.
1: And to hear you talk about it, it reminds me of like these issues in music, in doing music. Like some, I used to be like, really didn't want to hear anything about music theory. Like I'm like putting myself in a trance and someone's like talking to me about Mixolydian scale or something. I'm like, leave me alone. Like why, how could that possibly be my concern? But then the more you learn the language, the thinner that boundary gets and you're like, it doesn't take you out of it to, know more about what you're doing.
0: But I do think that, you know, across, like, whether you're writing music or some other form of art or you're creating scholarship, these are things that really, to Annie's point, they speak to swaths of people that you may never know, right? And so there is something really big about doing that, and there is something really powerful and intimidating about doing that, but there's also something mysterious to how those things that can come from our bodies and our lives and our efforts reach and touch other people that we may never see or interact with, right? That to me is like the magic of what we get to do, you know?
2: Yeah. Goodness, I feel so lucky to be here. I just want to say that to both of you.
1: I was going
2: to
1: say, Annie, thank you for bringing us together in conversations. This is extremely generative.
2: Yes. And I've been so grateful just to be here in silence with both of you and really just to like let the two of you cook together and to see what we come up with. I wanted to share one quote that was shared with me recently by, I was going to say my friend, but I would say our friend, because Sasha Geffen, beautiful music writer, they shared this essay from Four Queens Divination, and here's just one quote. To write an essay is to place questions in the mouth of silence and then wait for the silence to answer differently each time.
0: Beautiful.
2: And so I'm going to leave that to simmer, but I think we're coming to the end of our show. I think we're going to keep talking probably for endlessly after this. My guests wanted to offer a song as we leave, if we're still doing that, my friends.
0: As an act of crossing, right?
1: Yeah.
0: Crossing different realms and different worlds and embodiments. This is a shared, beloved melody of both of ours, I would say.
1: Yeah.
0: It's to the liturgical prayer of Yadid Nefesh, which in a way means like soulmate.
1: Soulmate, yeah.
0: Yeah.
1: Soul.
0: Yeah, buddy.
1: Soul buddy.
0: Yeah.
1: Beloved.
0: Yeah. Which was written in the 16th century and is recited both at the beginning of Shabbat and at the end of Shabbat, these kinds of bookends.
1: Yeah.
0: And it's really about
1: the crossing,
0: right?
1: In and out of the Sabbath.
0: And of this kind of intimacy with the divine and the strangeness of it that's so different than I think the rest.

0: of the week.
1: Yeah, and so much longing in it. Just
0: so much longing. It works for what we're talking about.
1: Yeah. Well, we'll just intuitively choose the key, I guess.
0: That's right.

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0: I was walking down the street, and it was getting mighty late. Well, the truth of the matter is, this poor girl had been abandoned by her date. When, from out of nowhere, came this music loud and clear. Let me see, from over there?
1: No, over there.
0: Over there.

0: This month, Co-Prosperity presents a solo show from Catherine Joy Hoopt, a creature who is aware of joy and despair and everything in between. On view from August 14th to September 25th, a site-specific work, Hoopt engages in a slow, expressive fiber art process that creates an absurdly large anthropomorphic creature and its dreams and memories split into 10 quilted panels. Drawing on Chicago imagists, this work examines embodiment and subjectivity within an environment. It's a peek into a creature's inner world within outer world constraints. A creature who is aware of joy and despair and everything in between is on view from August 14th to September 25th only at Co-Prosperity.
1: 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A collaboration with Jepson's and Maria's Packaged Goods and Community Bar, Malort Spritz is made with hibiscus, grapefruit, lime, and Jepson's Malort liquor straight from the source. More information about Malort Spritz and all other Mars products is at mars.beer. Mars Community Brewing is a proud partner of Lumpin' Radio. What's Mars is yours.

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1: This month, CoProsperity presents a solo show from Catherine Joy Hoopt, a creature who is aware of joy and despair and everything in between. On view from August 14th to September 25th, a site-specific work, Hoopt engages in a slow, expressive fiber art process that creates an absurdly large anthropomorphic creature and its dreams and memories split into 10 quilted panels. Drawing on Chicago imagists, this work examines embodiment and subjectivity within an environment. It's a peek into a creature's inner world within outer world constraints. A creature who is aware of joy and despair and everything in between is on view from August 14th to September 25th only at CoProsperity.
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My name is Nick Davis, aka DJ Nick 2 Bomb, and I'll be your host for the next couple of hours. Thank you so much for joining us today. Today's show is a special one because it is the birthday of the namesake of the show, Chris Nigel. And so today it's going to be a little bit of a party. I've got a very, very special guest with us in the house, Christian Aldana, and I'm very, very excited to have you all meet them and hear our conversation. Christian was really, really central to how Chris got into all of our lives, and so I'm very, very excited for this conversation. But for the next 40 or so minutes, enjoy the music, and thanks for tuning in.

0: 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We're going to take a quick break, and then we'll be right back with the music. Thanks for tuning in.
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Happy birthday, Chris.

0: 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I am your host, Nick Davis, a.k.a. DJ Nick 2 Bomb, and you're tuned into House of Nigel. Thank you so much for tuning in and listening to these tunes. Today's a very special day. It is Chris Nigel's birthday, and he is who the show is named after. Brilliant artist and DJ, mentor, neighbor, friend, and was really, really special to so many folks. And one of the people that he was really special to and who was really special to him is our guest today, who's sitting across from me now, Christian Aldana. Welcome, Chris.
1: Hi, Nick. Hi, Lumpin' Radio.
0: Christian and I go way back, but I am so excited to get into some of the stories that we have for you today, because Christian's also the person who introduced me to Chris Nigel and is the reason that this whole, you know, vinyl DJ journey began, how we ended up with Chris's collection, and how I ended up in Chris's life at all. And so I'm so, so grateful that you took the time to be here, and so grateful for you and your friendship and your presence and all of that. And I would love to have the audience learn a little bit more about you and your art practice. Would you be down to introduce yourself?
1: Yeah,
0: and
1: sure.
0: Yeah, it's kind of, yeah, brilliant artist.
1: Thank you. Thank you. Wow, what a great introduction. my name is Christian Aldana. I've been living in Chicago for like 10 years now. I am a performance artist, poet, educator, home cooking enthusiast. And recently, I started a journey into being a drag king.
0: Yes.
1: Actually, I have a performance coming up, but we can talk about that.
0: Amazing. Yeah. We can talk about that right at the end of the show. We should invite folks.
1: And I guess, do you have a specific question about my art practice?
0: Yeah. How did you find yourself getting into, when we met, one of the primary modes of practice that I saw you through was your poetry. And it was amazing. You're holding down this incredible space, Luya, which like to this day is one of the most iconic poetry sessions in the city of Chicago. And so I feel like starting there, it transitions well into talking a little bit about Chris. So yeah, how did you end up getting into poetry? How did you end up starting Luya? What is that all about? And then we can kind of our way into Chris.
1: So I was thinking about this question as I was getting ready to come here, actually, and I did not say in my intro that I am a dancer, but my very first art form, and I feel like honestly the form of art that is closest to my soul, is dance. I started in dance classes at 3 years old and have been on a stage performing either as a dancer or in musical theater since then. So I've, you know, when, if anyone's ever like, wow, like, you know, like, how do you memorize these lines? Or like, how do you get on stage and not be scared? I was like, well, I got lucky in a sense that I got all of this stage fright out when I was much younger and much more anxious and much less much less grounded in who I am now. So, you know, if you can be like 12 years old and deep in your own like body image issues and wear like a leotard and tights on a stage in front of hundreds of people, like, you know, performing some poems in front of folks is like not nowhere 100%. Near as terrifying, you know? And my art practice lately has actually looked a lot like reconnecting with the things that I enjoyed most when I was younger. Mm-hmm. So I have a like recurring injury in my left ankle. And a few years ago, I was actually having like frequent like shooting pains when I would just walk in my ankle. And I was so scared. I thought that I would never get to like dance again. I was like really scared that it would affect my ability to do that. And then I sprained my ankle again and started really taking seriously, like building back this strength. 'Cause you need your ankles and your balance to dance. And that that whole process of actually taking my health seriously reminded me how much dance makes me feel connected to myself and connected to my body. And I think there was this sort of thing that happened when Chris passed, and dance was not really part of my art practice at the time. But I had started to get into drag and doing more performance art with my poetry. And, you know, like the legacy that Chris left with his love of music has touched so many people's souls, including mine. Oh, yeah. And I just remember thinking to myself, like, you know what? I need to go to a dance class again. Mm-hmm. Like, if I'm building back this strength in my ankle, and it's been hard, you know, I like was using muscles that my body had just like stopped using for years because of the injury. I was like, if I don't take a dance class now, like when, mm-hmm. you know? And I just remember, like, I don't know if we'll be able to play it today, but I was listening to this edit that Chris made that's like unfinished before he passed, and it saved on my phone. And I was like, I want to be able to dance to this song,
0: right?
1: Like dance to this whole song without any part of my body hurting. And I'm like, I need to go to class again. I need to like rediscover this thing that I used to love so much and used to be such a huge part of my life. Mm. So a lot of my art practice lately has been letting myself blend across all of the things that I like.
0: Yeah.
1: So, and also, and like challenging myself to dabble or learn in mediums where I've maybe like second guessed myself or, mm-hmm. you know, or been a perfectionist about. So yeah, I've been writing a lot. And maybe there is a second manuscript on the way. We'll see.
0: Oh yes. The people need it.
1: And I've been like leaning into also the movement and the comedy that is so accessible through being a drag king.
0: Mm-hmm.
1: And that's been really, really fun.
0: Yeah, that's amazing. And I also feel like blends in. I think your journey here kind of ties in a little bit to some of the story that we want to tell, and some of the super deep lore that you mm-hmm. have, in particular on Chris Nigel. I would love to actually start getting into that portion of the conversation. I'm so curious, how did Chris enter your life, and yeah, what was that time mm-hmm. like?
1: The way Chris entered my life was as my neighbor, mm-hmm. my downstairs neighbor, to be exact, in a cute little like two flat in Albany Park.
0: Yeah.
1: This was I can't remember the exact year that I moved in, but this was around the time where, like, you know, the COVID vaccine had just become more widely available for people with the booster shots and everything, and I needed a new place to stay. The apartment I had been in before, couldn't live in anymore.
0: Mm-hmm.
1: So I moved in with our dear, dear friend,
0: yeah.
1: Love.
0: Yes, Love.
1: Yes, who still lives in that apartment mm-hmm. with their wife, Rain, who we'll both be seeing later. And I remember I moved in, and my first conversation with Chris, like many conversations that you have with Chris Nigel when he's your neighbor, it was, I'd moved in and, you know, he came to like say hello and introduce himself, and he's chatting it up. You know, he loved to yap with me and Love and Rain.
0: Yeah.
1: And I was telling him that I really like to cook, and he went, hold on a second. You know, the way that he does, he puts his finger up, and he yeah. ran downstairs. And then he came back with a rack of ribs and just gave it to me. It was my first day, like mm-hmm. the day I moved in. That was my first impression of this man.
0: So generous and just immediately like oh, you like to cook?
1: You know, and like I I know that the reason that he had that warmth towards me is because he had built such a lovely relationship with Love
0: mm-hmm.
1: prior to me moving in. And that was something that I can see through all of the relationships that Chris made with his little crowd of millennials
0: yeah.
1: In his life. Where it was like, okay, if I trust person A and they're telling me that this other person, like, they really mess with, they really, like, vouch for,
0: mm-hmm.
1: Then okay.
0: Right, right. Mm-hmm. Then you've made the cut. This is somebody yeah. who's already passed the test. That's really beautiful. And were the ribs cooked or no?
1: You know, I think like we never actually got around to cooking those specific ribs. However, I did get to have more than once ribs that Chris had made.
0: Mm-hmm.
1: and shout out to Chris up there.
0: Yeah, shout out to Chris. Yeah, that is one thing that he could put his foot in was definitely some ribs. And he was very opinionated about where to get them and what price to pay for them.
1: Oh, yes. Did he tell you about the meat market on the south side?
0: He told me about the meat market and offered to go down and, like, bring it back. He's like, I'm going to the meat market. You want me to bring you anything? Like, what you got? And I'm like...
1: And he was like that with us, too. Anytime that he would be going to the store or going to the meat market that he frequented, he would always ask us if we needed anything.
0: Yeah.
1: And, you know, that man saw me in times in life when I was up and when I was really down. And, like, that man brought groceries for me.
0: Yeah.
1: That man cooked meals for me when I was too broke.
0: Yeah.
1: To, like, afford to feed myself. You know,
0: he 100%. Was
1: really, like, if he decided you were one of his people, he really, really showed up.
0: He was all in.
1: Mm-hmm.
0: 100%. And speaking of the kind of ups and downs, I feel like there was a few of them in particular that you might want to like highlight in this conversation too. I feel like the first that comes to mind for me, of course, and there might have been things, you know, before this, certainly after, but was it your 29th birthday?
1: Yes, it was my 29th birthday.
0: Yeah, where you introduced me to Chris in the first place. And there was... Talk a little bit about this party, because I feel like I've talked about this so much.
1: No, I need to set the scene.
0: Yeah, set the scene for us, please. For folks.
1: So this is my 29th birthday party. It is a house party. We were not necessarily playing house music in my apartment. And so, like I said, we're in a two flat. Chris lived on the bottom floor. Me and Love and Rain lived on the top floor. I think the theme of my party was like sexy cozy.
0: That sounds right.
1: Yeah, I was like, come in something that makes you feel sexy, but make it really cozy. My birthday is in November, so I wanted everyone
0: to be cozy.
1: Yeah, to be cozy. Yeah. And, you know, the party is going, like, friends are, like, I think it was a potluck, so people had brought a whole bunch of food. People were making, like, custom drinks in my kitchen. Everyone was having a really great time. And because Chris was a DJ and frequently, you know, making tracks, recording things like late at night, we knew that we could go pretty loud and he wouldn't mind.
0: Yeah.
1: And then the way that it entered my brain of like, oh, I need to go say hi to Chris today, was that I heard the bass coming through our floor from his apartment.
0: Absolutely.
1: And that is always, and like from the entire time that I lived in that apartment, whenever I would hear that bass, and especially on days when like, you know, maybe I was in the apartment alone or was feeling a little down, I'd be like, you know what? I'm going to go downstairs and hang out with my friend.
0: Mm-hmm.
1: And that was one of the, like most of the time that I spent with Chris one-on-one was in his like home studio while he just like made things and we talked about life and what was going on. So I hear that. I go downstairs. I'm like, Chris, it's my birthday. You know, I'm already, of course, I'm like lit at this point.
0: Right.
1: And then he's with his boys and they're all just like DJing and drinking and smoking. I'm pretty sure we took a shot together.
0: Mm-hmm.
1: And then I was like, oh my God, there's somebody that you have to meet. And I remember I went back upstairs and I'm literally like in my apartment and like, I'm the host of this party, right? But I'm just like, ignore everybody. And I'm like, where's Julius and where's Nick? And then when I found you two, I brought you downstairs to Chris. And I don't even remember like what I said. I was just like, maybe I was like, he's a musician, he's a DJ. And then I think I just left y'all
0: down
1: there.
0: Yeah, you just bounced. Yeah. That was so funny. What I also remember about that was while you were down there, me and Julius had found each other because when I heard the kick coming from the floor below, I was like, what the heck is going on? Because I was already thinking, because we had, and we can get into this in a little bit too, but we were living together at the time, I believe, and had already gotten in trouble for a party once. And I was very sensitive to like, okay, are the neighbors, like what's going on, you know? And we would throw that out the window in future parties, which we will talk about too. But I was like, thinking that we were a little bit loud, and then when I heard the kick coming from below, I was like, oh my goodness, this guy down there is really going crazy.
1: Yeah, like, don't worry about how loud we are. Yeah, don't worry about how loud we are. Because we can never be as loud as the bass coming from downstairs.
0: Yeah. And then Julius came up to me with this look like, what is that? And I was like, yeah, I don't know. And then within like 2 seconds, you popped out mm-hmm. and were like, you have to come downstairs and meet them. Mm-hmm. And it was such, it was this moment where, like, at first it was a little bit intimidating. He was down mm-hmm. there with like a couple of his mm-hmm. friends. They were all DJing and like just ripping Newports and mm-hmm. like it was just like smoky in there, and I was like, okay, what do I? And so when we started talking, from what I remember, and I also talked to Julius a little bit about this, but Chris was like, okay, so what do y'all do? And then I was like, I'm a DJ, and Julius was like, yeah, I'm a musician, or you introduced us as mm-hmm. that, right? And he was like, oh, okay. And he didn't seem to be too interested in me being a DJ. He was much more interested in Julius being a musician. And then he was like, okay, this is cool, blah, blah, blah. You ran upstairs. And then I was like, Julius can really play. And he was like, okay. And then I was like, he can really, really play. And then he's like, fine. And then he cut the music and was like, here, I've got this keyboard. Like, go. And Julius just went nuts. And Chris was like, oh, like, I got to get you on some tracks.
1: I wish, like, I could have seen that.
0: Yeah.
1: Because then after that, Julius was at the house multiple times.
0: Yeah, yeah, yeah.
1: And then I could, and, you know, I would always hear his bass. But then I think in the weeks following that birthday party, I heard, like, singing.
0: Yeah, yeah.
1: And I realized what was happening. I was like, he was having Julius play keys on tracks and having someone sing. And I was like, whoa.
0: Yeah.
1: What happened when I left those two down there?
0: Yeah, they hit it off immediately. And this is another thing that we realized in our conversation was that, it just took a while for mm-hmm. him and I to kind of warm up to each other. But I was trying to get Julius to go hang with him as much as possible. He'd be like, oh, Chris texted me. I was like, go, and like, take mm-hmm. me with you and let me know when you're going.
1: Mm-hmm.
0: And he did that a couple of times, but I felt a little bit like it was like halfway between a fly on the wall and just like a pain in the butt. You know what I mean? Like, they're just like, okay, where, like, what is this guy doing here? He's not really like offering much. But once he finally let me into that
1: mm-hmm.
0: record room,
1: mm-hmm.
0: I was blown away. And it might've been on the night that we met. I actually don't think so. I think that was like a little bit later, because mm-hmm. I had seen, he had plenty of vinyl in his studio to even blow me away. But what was in those two rooms mm-hmm. was next level. But anyway, and so, I am eternally grateful, and the course of my life is forever changed by you making that introduction.
1: Dude,
0: and so
1: the
0: I'm
1: course
0: like so
1: of my
0: grateful.
1: Life too was changed by meeting Chris Nigel. For
0: yeah,
1: real.
0: Seriously.
1: And then I think we got to talk about the, you know, the incredible crossover event of Leo's Groove.
0: Oh yeah,
1: that happened on August 18th. I found the original flyer.
0: Yeah, yeah. Wait, when was it?
1: In
0: what year was that? 2023?
1: It must have been 2023. Yeah. And so I want to hear your perspective on it. But, and I've told you this story before, but I want to tell the story of how it even came to be that this man was like, okay, I'll play in public.
0: Yeah, yeah, yeah.
1: Because what people have to understand about Chris Nigel is that right around the time that me and Love were living above him, this man didn't let people into his house.
0: Right. Right.
1: Like, he had his few friends that he would let DJ with him. And I don't think Chris would mind me sharing this, and I don't think his friends would mind me sharing it either. I feel like it was always, every now and again, who was allowed to be in there and DJ with him would change, depending 100%. On whether or not they had beef at the time.
0: Yes.
1: But the beef would never last. And so I could tell it was one of those, like, you know, these men were, like, in their 50s.
0: Right, right, right.
1: They've been going, like, this back and
0: they're
1: forth for years,
0: ways,
1: clearly, right?
0: Yeah.
1: So he really didn't let anyone over. And the fact that he, you know, let Julius come in and then you eventually come in was mm-hmm. a huge deal. Because, like, the intergenerational friendship that was happening between me and Chris and Love and Rain was also completely new for him, too.
0: Mm-hmm.
1: So for his life and his home to suddenly over time be filled with all of these, you know, people of a different generation who look up to him and then are also his peers in other ways was really, really beautiful. And I really want people to, like, imagine this, you know, born and raised in Chicago, black man from the South Side who was a prolific house DJ mm-hmm. when house really had its heyday in Chicago, who really did not want to, like get close to people in the DJ scene because of things that he had experienced when he was coming up, and that he really like opened himself up to let all these young people, you know, young to him, mm-hmm. like just be in his home. And it's like his home studio was his dining room.
0: Right.
1: Right. Like it was our, like in our apartment, that space, that equivalent space was our dining room. For mm-hmm. him, it was where he had all of his DJ equipment. And so, you know, when I say Chris Nigel was not playing outside, he was not playing outside ever. And it's August. It is our Leo King, Nick's birthday. It's coming around. And you wanted to have a birthday where you could spin, right? And, you know, it's like, whose house has a yard we can spin in,
0: mm-hmm.
1: right? Because knowing that we were getting noise complaints when we were spinning indoors and all of this other stuff, we're like, how do we mitigate this? And we had a yard, and we were in Albany Park, and people were always having parties in their yards, and everyone was cool about it. So I was like, let's do it in our yard. I just have to check in with Chris if it's cool, because mm-hmm. we share this yard. So I do my due diligence. I go downstairs. Me and Chris are hanging out. I'm like, hey, Chris, like, we want to have a party in the backyard this weekend. It's my friend Nick's birthday. You met him. You know, he's a DJ. And, like, we were going to, like, you know, a bunch of my friends were going to spin and we were going to dance. And it's like, is that cool with you? And he told me that he was actually going to ask us if it was cool with us if he had his friends over that same weekend because it was his birthday and he wanted to DJ with all his friends, you know, in his home. And he was like, we're going to be loud.
0: Right.
1: And I was like, oh, like, what if we just all DJed together in the yard? And I really didn't think that he would go for it. But we were talking and I was like, I remember telling him, I was like, Chris, I'm telling you, our friends, the people who come to this party, they will love the music you play. Like, will you please play?
0: Mm-hmm.
1: Like, we can set it up however you want. Like, you can play for however long you want. Whoever you want can come play. But, like, will you do this? And I don't know if it was the way I asked or if it was because, you know, Chris and I already had this kind of, like, you know, uncle-niece relationship going on. But
0: right.
1: he said yes. And I think at this time, too, he wasn't fully, like, your mentor teacher yet.
0: No, definitely not.
1: Right. So, like, I'm thinking about it. And I'm like, yeah, he really... That was really like a, I don't know, like a once in a lifetime moment of him saying yes.
0: Yeah.
1: And I'm fairly certain that was the first time that Chris played in front of people in years.
0: It was.
1: Was
0: it,
1: that.
0: He talked about it.
1: Yeah. That was that birthday party in the yard. And like, I remember too, and I have a lot of videos from that night. It was a beautiful, beautiful night. So many people came and so many people who are your dear friends that live really far.
0: They came all the way across the city.
1: Yeah, came all the way across the city for this. And it's like, you know, I just like, I think of like the history in that backyard of like you being early in your DJ career, Neil being early in his DJ career. And then these like pros, these like Chicago like pillars of house music,
0: legend.
1: Just casually playing in my yard.
0: Mm-hmm.
1: Incredible.
0: It was incredible. And I actually have so many more thoughts now that you've opened up all these like threads. But we will have to take a quick break real quick. Mm-hmm. So we'll be right back, folks, after these few promotions.
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1: All right, everyone, welcome back and thanks for listening. 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And this is House of Nigel, and we are continuing along with the special birthday episode today. Chris Nigel would have been 57, I believe.
2: Yes, he would have.
1: Yeah.
2: And he would have hated that we told everyone.
1: Yeah, I know. He's like, why put my business out there, fam? But it is what it is. We love that man. And we were just talking a little bit about my birthday party, or me and Chris's joint birthday party that Christian hosted and put on. And we're just reflecting on that. And, you know, while we're taking a little break, just reflecting on how many things kind of collided at that event and how much kind of was kicked off by that. And, you know, first of all, like you mentioned, it was Chris's first time playing in front of people in a long time.
2: Yes.
1: And it wasn't just any people. It was like young folks who were really getting down to his music, and he was enjoying himself so much. Yeah.
2: And I knew that people would dance. There was no doubt in my mind.
1: Right.
2: But there was a moment where I was like, gosh, I hope that he doesn't get in his head, and that when he looks out here and he sees people having a good time, that he really knows that it's because of his music, you know, because like you said, he hadn't played in years. And I want to emphasize for the people listening in, like, I'm talking decades probably since this man played at something that was maybe not a family function.
1: Right.
2: Or like, you know, just.
1: Yeah. Like the aughts. Like, yeah, yeah. Definitely.
2: You know what
1: like
2: I mean?
1: Pre-2010, pre-2008, 2006. You know? Yeah, yeah.
2: And like.
1: When you got him burned.
2: To be fair, he was still putting music out and he was playing.
1: 100%.
2: He was playing like virtually. You know,
1: yeah,
2: like
1: he had a series on Facebook.
2: Yeah, he had a series right there. So he was playing for people. I don't want to act like, you know, this man was a recluse, because he was not. But it is, you know this as a DJ and anyone who has like been to a live set that you've really enjoyed. Like, there is a shared energy and shared language when you are playing music for a crowd.
1: Yep.
2: And especially a crowd of people who don't know you. Like that. And so, like, for Chris to experience that and to have experienced that on his birthday weekend, you know, I think that really changed so much about how he felt about sharing music with people. Because, you know, even though I had introduced you all a couple, like a year or more prior to that night, you know, I think it reminded him how fun it is to play. And I remember too, like, I don't think that you were over yet, but these men, Chris and his friend, took the setup so seriously. Like, I was just like, I thought that I would have to like source all of these things for them. But I remember coming home and Chris and his friend were already like, they had a tent set up, they had gotten all of these DJ crates to like make a little stage setup. I was like, dang, what is this? Like, it's professional as hell back here.
1: Yeah. It was professional, but it was precarious. I'm not gonna lie. There was some precarious stuff going on. I was like, bro.
2: I was like, I feel like that stack of crates is gonna fall over, but it's kind of it's a vibe though.
1: Yeah.
2: And I actually would love to read a little text message that I have saved from Chris, if that's okay.
1: Yeah, about this party?
2: Not necessarily about the party, but it's about you and Emma and Julius. And I think this party really was a thing that opened Chris to the idea of like, okay, like I can like, I think it gave him a new way into this thing that he loved, mm-hmm. that he's always loved his whole life, you know?
1: Yeah.
2: Where, like, I like to think that it reminded him of how beautiful it is to share mm-hmm. music with people and make music with people. And he was doing that. But there was, like, I think, like, a, like, hunger and eagerness that the three of you brought that he really needed in his life. And so I'm going to read you a text message from him. It's one of our last text message conversations. Chris said, Nick and Emma come by. I was asking him, like, how are things going? He said, Nick and Emma come by to practice on the decks. Julius comes by sometimes, as well as Neil. Would love for you to come by and hang. Hear some great tunes. Be among friends. So glad you introduced me to Nick and Julius. And I said, me too. I just had a feeling that y'all would get along and also need each other, you know. And then he said this, which was really, really lovely. And I hope makes you feel warm, Nick. He said, for sure. They are my students, Nick and Emma. I want them to be the best DJs, just helping out. And that's the thing, like, that I know that that man was hard on y'all.
1: Yeah.
2: And he took his art form so seriously. And even him just letting you into his studio was already like a green flag of like, he sees something.
1: Right.
2: Right. And then when he decided, like, I think to be chosen by Chris, to be claimed by Chris is really to be treated with such a depth of care that might not be so obvious from his vibe, because as soft and like, fatherly as he was to me, I'm like, I know that man was curmudgeon-y as hell.
1: Oh my goodness. Yeah.
2: Right. You know, he could be really stubborn and ornery when he felt like it. But for him to be like, these are my students, you know, these are people who I want to help them be the best that they can be. And like, as a person who enjoys your sets, Nick, the way your performance, your like grasp of this art just changed and like skyrocketed after you and Chris started working seriously with each other, like the amount of, I don't know, like progress in this art form that happened within a year span. Like, I don't think that happens to just everybody, you know?
1: Night and day.
2: Yeah, night and day. And you were already good to start with, you know?
1: Well, wow. Yeah, that means the world. And that text, I feel like, comes up around this time, mm-hmm. you know, and just reminds me, that there was something that kind of went both ways. But also, it's so funny. Oh, there's so many things that come up mm-hmm. when you say this, but it was also just reminding me of, you know, meeting his like family mostly after he passed, and then being like, what, he had students, like, who are you all, and like, how did you get into his house, like, how
2: did you everyone's so surprised <they're>
1: like what, with Chris, like, no way. And it's mm-hmm. like, yeah, no, there was really this process that I think did start with you in love, where mm-hmm. it was his kind of like thawing of his demeanor, mm-hmm. like, yeah, it's of wanting to keep that door shut and starting to let people in. And I even remember with Emma, you know, I'd already been working with Chris for maybe a year, year and a half, like post this party, mm-hmm. which I actually want to get back to for a second. But like after that, where I was like, there's this DJ Emma who's phenomenal. Also, I think you all would really get along. And he was like, oh, I don't know if I'm comfortable with just like any like women being in my house. You know what I mean? There's like very specific folks. And I was just like, oh, like you don't even know. Like we got so much. I was like, we got time. But we got to talk about this kind of like gender dynamics of who you mm-hmm. think is, you know, who. But anyways.
2: Who can be in the studio?
1: Who can be in the studio? But it wasn't even just that. It was about the. He really lived in that mm-hmm. dining room space. You know what I mean? Like that studio, as you know, was like where he spent 80% mm-hmm. of his time when he was in that house. And so the other parts of his house that were maybe a little bit like in other states, you know what I mean?
2: He just didn't want people.
1: He paid less attention to them and knew that when other people would walk in, that he would be feeling self-conscious about mm-hmm. those sorts of things. But and then when Emma came in, I was like, look, I'm going to come help you clean up your bathroom today, and we're inviting Emma. And then he's like, all right, fine, it's fine, it's fine.
2: Damn,
1: and
2: so Chris never cleaned his bathroom for me.
1: I know, because you already made the cut. You were
2: well,
1: already.
2: No, it's because I had a bathroom upstairs, so he was worried.
1: He's like, you weren't going to go. If you need to use the bathroom, you got to go up. But when she came and played the horn for him, it totally blew his mind. And then he's like, oh my goodness, now it's like Emma, Julius, and then like me, who, yeah, I was really locked into the like vinyl aspect of it. I think that did start to open him up and be like, there's people like this, like like you, Chris, like love, like Rain, and yeah, I want more of these people in my life. But I think this party was the beginning of all of that, because something that he said to me was, he grabbed me while he was in the middle of right after he had DJed, and his friend had just jumped on, and he was like, "This is the most respectful crowd that I've ever met. Like, everybody is cleaning up after themselves. Everybody is really cool. Everyone's like talking and dancing and all of this." And he's like, "Where were these crowds, you know, when I was DJing in the you know, mid 2000s?" And it was I do think that the reason that this kind of crossover event was so significant was because we had done a lot of community building and cultivating relationships outside of this. I mean, you and I, we'd gone back like even maybe, what, 2017, 2018? I don't even know. Yeah. And there's this like swell in a community that was happening. And also, Caroline was a big part of that too. Yes. Caroline Olson, who was my partner at the time. But the reason that this, part of the reason this party happened, if you go even further back, was because I wanted to have a birthday party. I was being really pouty about it and was like, oh, I want to do a birthday party, but I don't know what to do. And I'm not organized enough.
2: And yeah, I feel like I can say now, Caroline and I were having side conversations.
1: I know.
2: About you being pouty about your birthday, which is why I came over that one day.
1: Yeah.
2: You know that one day I came over and we were like, let's ideate your birthday?
1: Yeah.
2: It's because me and Caroline were like, what's going on with him?
1: Yeah. And she was like, yeah, I don't know what to do about this. But then she's like, how can I help? And then I remember the three of us actually being in a conversation at one point and being like, okay, I want to do a party. Yeah, I want it to spin. I want to invite all my friends, but I don't want to have to text everyone. Like, let's like figure out what we can do about this. And then, yeah, you came through with the like space and like with Chris and like manage that whole merger. And then what was happening on my end was like talking to our friend Alex Wen about like pulling together a flyer, and Caroline pulling together photos and figuring out how to logistically manage all of this. And it just was this experience for me of like leaning on my community to be able to make this incredible thing happen. And a lot of people came to that and walked away thinking, you know, Nikki threw an amazing party, but it really was all of us.
2: Yes.
1: You know what I mean? Like everyone lifted, and not even like, yeah, not even just saying that. It's like, oh, everyone, there's a bigger group of people that put a lot on their shoulders for this
2: and
1: sort of event.
2: Also want to mention the way that other people who weren't necessarily part of a lot of the, like, you know, weeks before prep, who day of were just like,
1: yes,
2: and this is something that is so incredible about Love and Rain as people. They are also both artists and also people who like produce events in this city.
1: Yeah.
2: Is like anything that needed to be filled in, any gap, just was filled.
1: Yeah, and it was
2: because
1: airtight.
2: That's like who our friends are, and I love that that has been an organic, like that is a truth that is organic. We didn't go to like a event production mixer, and we didn't like network somewhere and become friends. We became friends because we enjoy each other's personalities, and it also just so happens that we like to cook and we like to throw an event together, and we love art and all these things.
1: Right. Exactly. And also from that event, that was practice for so many of us to be able to do so many other things. I mean, you had already had Luya going, but for me, that was the proof of concept for my party series, Groove Salon. And that ended up taking off in its own way. And then, you know, Neil's DJ career ended up taking off in its own way. And like Love and Rain, yeah, throwing events now. I mean, Rain throws all sorts of events that are
2: incredible.
1: Yeah,
2: and incredible fundraisers.
1: Yeah, with Free the People Shy. And also, but another thing that really stood out to me about that party was Chris Nigel saying that was the first time that he had ever had somebody bake him a cake on his birthday.
2: The first time he had ever had a birthday cake.
1: Yeah. And it was funny because when the first cake was being brought out, he was like off to the side, like hiding behind the DJ booth.
2: And then you or
1: somebody else like went and were like, where's Chris Nigel? Where's Chris Nigel? Like, come out. And then he's like, what? Why me? And then it's like, this is a joint birthday party. Like, come on out.
2: It's your birthday.
1: Yeah,
2: it's your birthday.
1: And then I had a cake in my hand. And then, yeah, Caroline places this cake in his hand. And he's like, what's this? And then she's like, this is for you. And he was like, this is for me. The look on his face when he heard that was like, just pure awe.
2: If that man was not so proud, he would have cried.
1: He would have cried.
2: For sure.
1: Yeah. Absolutely.
2: And it is because of that that I am determined that every birthday of Chris's, he gets a cake.
1: Absolutely. He more than deserves it. And I think that kind of set this precedent for the level of generosity he was willing to open up to mm-hmm. us with, though. I think that was just like an explosion of mm-hmm. like love that was like given to him. And then he's like, oh, now I really rock with this crowd, mm-hmm. you know? And like that, you all had already set up that rapport before, but like, you know, there was like 15 people like helping to clean up at the end mm-hmm. and there was all this stuff that happened. I don't know if you remember this also though, but one of the speakers broke.
2: Oh, snap.
1: And it was the loudest sound. It sounded like a UFO was landing in the backyard. And to this day, I don't think that there's anything that's rocked my eardrums like that. But anyways, wow. It was after we'd been shut down by the police, which wow. is a whole other.
2: Well, shut down, quote unquote. But yeah, let's pick up on that thread about the police. So another thing that I think gives you a good portrait of like who Chris Nigel was as a person, and then really makes me think about like, you know, this man, so we were being loud, but like no louder than any other people have been on our block.
1: Absolutely.
2: So the police roll up in our alleyway and, you know, everyone is like, oh, and this is where
1: people were tweaking.
2: And we're like, because we are in Albany Park.
1: Yes.
2: It is a weekend night mm-hmm. and my yard is full of black and brown people.
1: Yeah, exactly.
2: And the cops roll up.
1: And
2: so
1: CPD.
2: We're all.
1: Yeah, exactly.
2: Yeah, CPD rolls up and we're all like, oh, my God.
1: Right.
2: Chris walked into the alley alone, mm-hmm. didn't say anything to anybody, just straight up walked there. And they said something about the cops say something about a noise complaint. And Chris was just like, basically just told them to leave.
1: Yeah.
2: I'm pretty sure he cussed at them, too.
1: Mm-hmm.
2: And then they left. Mm-hmm. And I was like, what just happened?
1: Yeah, I thought that was so dangerous.
2: You know, like I'm freaking out for Chris's safety. And then when I think about it now, I also think about like the way that this man came up in the world and the things he must have seen. Because mm-hmm. like he told me that he used to go to Larray's all the time in Boys Town, which was like the only black gay club in the city where the biggest house DJs would play that, of course, the city found a reason to shut down back in the day. And he's really seen some things. And this man, he went into that alleyway because he wasn't afraid. And also because he was like, you know, like you said, like this is the most respectful crowd. Chris was like, we're not doing anything wrong.
1: Right.
2: You know, that man would really stand on business when he needed to. And also I was like just thinking about this history of like house music and underground parties and just being like, yeah I don't care.
1: And he would pull their card too, because he was like, I know my neighbors,
2: mm-hmm.
1: like on for like a 3 apartment radius.
2: Yes.
1: And I've checked in with them and I know they're not going to call you before they mm-hmm. call me. So mm-hmm. you all probably just were driving by and heard this, you know
2: mm-hmm.
1: what I mean? And then decided you were going to try and shut it down, but there's no noise complaint. And yeah, I do remember that happening, being like, how it's miraculous that
2: I was just like, I want to be like Chris Nigel when I grow up. Dang.
1: Yeah, me too. Okay, there's so many other things that we can get into mm-hmm. here. And also, I'm just realizing, like, this is only the tip, mm-hmm. the very tip of the iceberg. And so we might have to have you back for another episode. But you also brought a little bit of music for us to listen to, too. And so we've got, like, 6 or 7 minutes left in the
2: mm-hmm.
1: show. I would love to be able to put on a couple of these records. And I don't know how comfortable you are. Like, some of them might just be, hey, this is just reminded you of him, but
2: mm-hmm.
1: if you have any stories behind any of the records you're bringing in.
2: I definitely want to play something off of this Kashmir record. And this record is called Underground Goodies Volume 1. And it was distributed by Barney's Records, which used to be on 3400 West Ogden here in Chicago.
1: Mm-hmm.
2: But produced by Clubhouse Records, which was in Harvey, Illinois,
1: yeah.
2: where Chris is from. And I just want to emphasize, like, in his collection, there were so many records that were produced by Chicago record labels that, like, don't exist anymore. And so just, like, the archive
1: mm-hmm.
2: that he had built over time. And I love this one because I cannot find anything that is on this vinyl anywhere online. Like, it is only on this record. So definitely want to play something from here. But we got to check the...
1: We got to make sure it's radio appropriate.
2: We have to make sure it's radio appropriate.
1: Oh,
2: so I would love to play a little bit of this Anita Ward record.
1: Oh,
2: so
1: yeah,
2: this
1: absolutely.
2: Is Ring My Bell.
1: Ring My Bell.
2: And the reason I brought it today is because the reason I picked it up in his collection is because my mom played so much disco growing up. And I would say it is probably actually my favorite genre and is my favorite genre to dance to. And this song, Ring My Bell, was on repeat in our house all the time. And like various mixes of it too. And so when I saw this,

0: That's how I feel. I have an immediate reaction to hearing this song. Mm-hmm. I cannot sit down when it's played.
1: All right, well, let's get into a little bit of Ring My Bell by Anita Ward, and then we'll play a little bit of Kashmir for you all. But thank you all so much for tuning in to the birthday episode of House of Nigel once again. I'm your DJ and host, Nick Tubom, and we were here with Christian Aldana. Thank you so, so much for being here with us, Christian. And
0: thank you so much for having me.
1: Of course, of course.

race might have one more chance. But first, it would have to survive the Alliance, the elements, and the unknown dark and sinister threats that would lie ahead.

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0: This month, Co-Prosperity presents a solo show from Catherine Joy Hoopt, a creature who is aware of joy and despair and everything in between. 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A creature who is aware of joy and despair and everything in between is on view from August 14th to September 25th only at Co-Prosperity.
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